0: the news. I'm Shane Bigham. China's top political advisor has met with Bangladeshi Foreign Minister Halilur Rahman in Beijing. Wang Huneng said China will continue to develop friendly relations with Bangladesh on the basis of the five principles of peaceful coexistence. Wang called on the two sides to strengthen high-level exchanges and deepen cooperation in various fields. Rahman said Bangladesh has always regarded China as a priority in its diplomacy. He said Bangladesh looks forward to elevating bilateral relations to a higher level. The Chinese Foreign Ministry spokesperson says Japan's right-wing forces are pushing for the acceleration of the country's remilitarization. Spokesperson Lin Jian made the remarks in response to reports saying that Japan recently fired Type 88 missiles in a joint military exercise between the U.S. and the Philippines. He said Japan's neo-militarism is rising and posing a threat to regional peace and stability.
1: The former aggressor has not only failed to deeply reflect on its historical crimes, but is also using so-called security cooperation as a pretext to deploy military forces overseas and launch offensive missiles. This development once again shows that right-wing forces in Japan are accelerating the country's remilitarization process, continuously breaking through the constraints of its exclusive defense-oriented policy, as well as relevant international and domestic laws. Some of these policies and actions have already gone far beyond the scope of self-defense.
0: It's the first time since World War II that Japan has launched offensive missiles overseas. China's reported a surge in overseas visitor payments during the May Day holiday, with transactions up 45% and value up 36%. Visa-free arrivals rose 14.7%, helping drive over 1.2 million foreign border crossings. The country recorded around 1.5 billion interregional passenger trips during the five-day holiday that ended on Tuesday. China's central bank said that UnionPay and NetsUnion processed nearly 29 billion transactions. The total value reached over 7.8 trillion yuan, roughly 1.1 trillion U.S. dollars. Chinese Foreign Minister Wang Yi says the current situation in the Middle East is at a critical juncture, but a cessation of hostilities is imperative. He made the remarks in holding talks with his Iranian counterpart in Beijing. Abbas Araghchi issued a briefing on negotiations with the United States. He said Iran will firmly safeguard national sovereignty while continuously building consensus through peaceful negotiations and seeking a permanent solution. He said the opening of the Strait of Hormuz should be addressed properly and as soon as possible. He said Iran expects China to continue its active role in promoting peace and ending hostilities. Wang Yi said China supports Iran in safeguarding its national sovereignty and security and appreciates Iran's willingness to seek a political solution through diplomatic means. Axios has reported that the United States and Iran are closing in on a one-page memo to end the war. It said a potential deal would involve Iran committing to a moratorium on nuclear enrichment and the United States agreeing to lift sanctions, with both sides lifting restrictions on transit through the Strait of Hormuz. The report said that the duration of the moratorium on uranium enrichment remains under negotiation, with an estimated period of 12 to 15 years. Meantime, Iran said it's still reviewing a U.S. proposal and will convey its response to Pakistan after completing its assessment. The Pakistani Prime Minister has welcomed the United States' decision to pause Project Freedom in the Strait of Hormuz, describing the move as a positive step toward easing regional tensions. On Tuesday, U.S. President Donald Trump said that the U.S. military will pause its operation aimed at guiding ships out of the Strait of Hormuz to see whether a peace deal can be reached between Washington and Tehran. Shahbaz Sharif said that Trump's response to the request made by Pakistan and other countries, including Saudi Arabia, will go a long way towards advancing regional peace, stability, and reconciliation during this sensitive period. He said that Pakistan remains firmly committed to promoting restraint and resolving conflicts through dialogue and diplomacy. The World Health Organization says three suspected hantavirus patients have been evacuated from a cruise ship and are en route to the Netherlands for treatment. The WHO said it's coordinating with national authorities in several countries and the ship's operator. It said passengers still on board and those who disembarked are being monitored, adding that the overall public health risk remains low. Meantime, the Dutch cruise operator said two infectious disease specialists are traveling from the Netherlands to board the cruise ship to provide medical support. The WHO said on May 2nd that passengers aboard the cruise ship had experienced severe acute respiratory illness that resulted in deaths. And that's the news. I'm Shane Bigham.
2: Cutting through an overload of information to get to the heart of the story. This is The Point.
3: From May the 1st to May the 5th, the Japanese Prime Minister Sanae Takaichi embarked on a tour of Vietnam and Australia. In the Vietnamese capital Hanoi, she rebranded Japan's free and open Indo-Pacific policy, first rolled out by Shinzo Abe a decade ago, as a vision of freedom and openness. But read between the lines, and the message is clear. China is the problem, Japan is the solution, and everyone else is expected to agree. In Canberra, the language grew even more theatrical. Economic coercion, market disruptions, shared ambition for a peaceful, stable, and prosperous region. Big words, intentionally vague, convenient too, when you need a fabricated threat to advance your own selfish agenda. Some might call it strategic ambiguity. Others would call it blaming others for reactions to your own moves. Then came the optics. In Canberra, Takaichi knelt at the tomb of the unknown soldier commemorating fallen Australian soldiers over the past century, including 39,000 who fought against Imperial Japan. Respectful? Perhaps. Selective? Definitely. Because across much of Asia, where Japan left much deeper scars, such as in China, where over 35 million people were killed or wounded at the hands of Japanese imperial aggressors, such gestures remain notably absent. Is it genuine diplomacy, or is it a well-dressed troublemaker at work? Welcome to this special edition of The Point with me, Liu Xin, an opinion show coming to you from Beijing. I'm pleased to be joined from Alberta, Canada, by Jiang Wenran, founding director of the China Institute at the University of Alberta and an advisor at the Institute of Peace and Diplomacy, a nonprofit think tank in Canada and the U.S. From Maryland, the United States, by Surabh Gupta, senior Asia-Pacific International Relations Policy Specialist at the Institute for China-America Studies. And from Brisbane, Australia, by Warwick Powell, adjunct professor at Queensland University of Technology. The warmest welcome to all of you gentlemen. Let's first have a very brief recap of Takaichi's visits to Vietnam and Australia from May the 1st to May the 5th. In Vietnam, Takaichi held meetings with General Secretary of the Communist Party of Vietnam and President Tho Lam and Prime Minister Le Minh Hung. They discussed strengthening the Japan-Vietnam comprehensive strategic partnership, including in economic security fields such as energy and critical minerals. In addition, during the visit, Takaichi delivered a speech on Japan's foreign policy, including the evolution of a so-called free and open Indo-Pacific, or FOIP. In Australia, the two countries signed four new documents to bolster cooperation on energy, defense, and critical minerals, while warning against economic coercion and promising to consider a joint response if their economic security is threatened. During the visit, as I said, Takaichi also visited the Australian War Memorial and knelt at the tomb of the unknown soldier. So let's start with the last piece of the picture, which is the visit to the memorial of the unknown soldier. And this really caught the attention of the Chinese general public here once the story broke. And naturally, a lot of people started to associate this scene with another scene back in December 1917, when then German Chancellor Willy Brandt fell to his knees at the memorial to the Warsaw Ghetto, and this was known as the Warsaw Genuflection, which kind of opened the door to Germany's reintegration into the international community. And I want to start with Professor Jiang Wenran there. What went through your mind when you saw that picture of Takaichi kneeling in front of the Australian memorial? Is she trying to imitate what German Chancellor Brandt was trying to do?
4: Well, the meaning is unmistakable. The image is clear. We're in the multimedia age, and projecting certain images is everything. So here, Takaichi, popular at home, and trying to shake off Japan's warped past by being actually just offering to the Yasukuni Shrine, which actually honors militarism. And then she dove does this gesture, which wants to tell the world that Japan has changed. Japan is different. The newer generation of Japan cannot be associated with the past Japan. How that will be received? So my question would be, would she do the same? In the Nanjing Memorial of the Japanese massacres there, to do exactly the reflection, we yet to see, but the optics is very clear on what she tries to achieve and tries to tell the world.
3: Mr. Supta, let me turn to you. Just now, Professor Jiang talked about the Yatsukuni Shrine. We all know that it is a very controversial site where Japanese war dead are nominally honored, but among them are 14 Class A war criminals, people who were charged and convicted because they launched the war against so many people and left a trail of destruction, really barbarism in the gravest terms. So 2 weeks before Takaichi knelt at the Australian Memorial, she actually paid ritual offerings, so she contributed, and in her name, in her official capacity, to that Yatsukuni Shrine. And of course, that drew very strong representation and opposition from countries which have suffered at the hands of Japanese imperialism. So how do you look at this? It feels like, you know, if we again take the example of the German Chancellor, it's like he was kneeling in front of the monuments to the Jews, but then 2 weeks earlier, he was just paying tribute to the Nazis.
5: I think you brought up an excellent point out here. You know what? We have to remember that, you know, the 14 Class A war criminals were enshrined in, I think it was sometime in the mid-1970s. And ever since the date when they were enshrined, the emperor has not gone back to Yasukuni. And you would hope that if the emperor has not gone back to Yasukuni, cabinet members, including a sitting prime minister, would not be making their offerings and certainly not be visiting the shrine. And of course, we know as cabinet minister, Ms. Takaichi has gone to Yasukuni. I think having gone to the Tomb of the Unknown Soldier in Canberra, maybe next time around she should go to the Tomb of the Unknown Soldier, which is not very far actually from Yasukuni, called Chidori Gafuchi, very close by. I hope she will go there next time. And therefore, I mean, the two things that stood out in my mind, nothing to do with Billy Brand, frankly, two things that stood out, this is the

0: he went and said the things that he should have said, which the American audiences would hear clearly, and he said those things, but the regrets and the apologies were to the Asian people were not said in his words. He borrowed the words of previous prime ministers and just repeated those. He didn't even repeat those words. He said, these were the words made said by our previous prime minister. I embrace those. So he did not have that apology to the Asian who suffered at his hands. And this is so much of Japan, which is unchanged for 150 years. Kiss up to white people and kick down Asian people. That's why the reason it did not succeed, because it did not rise up with Asia a century ago. And we are seeing really not much has changed in many respects in what we have today in Japan, especially in the ultra-conservative establishment of which Ms. Takaichi is a representative.
1: Mr. Powell, observing all of this from Australia, what have you seen?
2: Well, in terms of the kneeling at the War Memorial in Canberra, it is something that I'm sure will be reasonably well received in Australia. After all, the Japanese Imperial Army bombed Darwin and also attacked an Australian naval vessel with mini submarines in Sydney Harbour, ultimately sinking a vessel and killing 21 sailors. On top of that, the Japanese Imperial Army exacted torture on Australian prisoners of war. So in terms of the display at the War Memorial in Canberra, I'm sure that that will be well received domestically, but there is a wider picture here. As other guests have mentioned, the situation concerning Japanese war atrocities are not constrained to what Japan did to Australia. Far from it. In fact, in the scheme of things, Japanese attacks on Australia are relatively minor. Japan these days presents four faces. Firstly, it presents a loyal and obedient servant face to the Americans. This is the idea of its ingratiation to Anglo-Saxons that it has engaged in for well over a century. Domestically, it presents the face of being nationalist and warrior-oriented. It also runs around the region from time to time seeking to present itself as an advocate and promoter of regional peace, but always on a selective basis. And fourthly, when it suits, it presents itself as a contrite apologist for the war crimes that it committed. Now, we know this very clearly as a result of this most recent trip, because when the Prime Minister Takaichi arrived in Vietnam, there was no acknowledgement, in fact, of the war crimes committed by the Japanese Imperial Army in relation to Vietnam. The most devastating atrocity during the course of 1944-45 was actually a man-made famine that killed up to 2 million Vietnamese people as a result of forced crop substitution, stockpiling and looting, and of course the blocking of relief by the Japanese Imperial Army. No apologies were made to the Vietnamese. We also saw, of course, during the course of the Second World War, Japanese war crimes and atrocities to the point of destroying villages, extensive sexual violence, and ultimately a refusal to atone for its atrocities across Asia. This unfortunately just confirms these four faces of Japan, and unfortunately it will mean that instead of playing a constructive role in building and sustaining regional peace, it is repeating its historic role as being a bringer of instability and warfare to the region.
1: Four faces, what we can mention there. I want to get the opinion from Mr. Jiang Wenran, Professor Jiang. What do you think? Do you think there are these multiple faces that Japan is presenting depending on the kind of audience it envisages for itself? And if so, what explains the stark difference in its attitude when it was in Vietnam? You know, not talking about the war crime, not talking about the atrocities, certainly not kneeling, but kneeling in Australia. And according to records we can find, this seems to be the very first time an incumbent Japanese political leader or prime minister has ever done this in terms of its war past.
3: Well, I think I agree with Professor Powell's assessment. which he gave much detail about this

0: double standard and the mentality that Japan somehow lost the war to the Americans and its allies, not the Asian people, not to the Chinese. That's actually a major theme of the Yasukuni Shrine, which as a researcher I've done over the decades, much of the research of the shrine for the research purpose, the theme was clear. So therefore it's not surprising to me that the emphasis for Takaichi's visit to Vietnam is to overlooking all of this and trying to emphasize the current threat or the coercion or the territorial disputes that Japan and Vietnam shared with China. So that theme is very clear in Hanoi's visit. Remember this, the timing is also very important other than the delivery of the kneeling down image. She is there telling the Vietnamese that you have territorial disputes with China on the South China Sea. Japan has territorial disputes with the East China Sea. We share something together and we should do something together in that regard. And therefore this idea of free and open Indo-Pacific raised by her predecessor is being revived to be probably less of an ideological flavor because somehow Trump is not quite very into the value stuff. So she talks about critical minerals, energy supply security, helping Vietnam, and shared kind of perception of against Chinese quote-unquote coercion. I think that is the reading line. And then, of course, as she went down to Canberra, the language became stronger. This is definitely a hedging. And only 2 or 3 weeks ago, the Vietnamese newly elected party general secretary went to China for a four-day visit. Vietnam and China has very close strategic collaborations, but Japan would not give up. They wanted to drive the edge to tell the Vietnamese we have this in common. So we need to pay attention to that strategic intention on top of the historical record manipulation here.
1: In Vietnam, as Professor Jiang mentioned, Takaichi mentioned this free and open Indo-Pacific policy, or in short, FOIP, and she described her political mentors first, you know, proposing this policy 10 years ago, and then she talks about an updated version while she was in Hanoi. Mr. Supta, what exactly does she mean in terms of Japan's foreign policy, and how is that going to impact the region?
2: I think what she tried to do in Vietnam is build on what her mentor's free and open foreign policy was supposed to be about, which was about freedom, rules-based order, etc., etc., and economic prosperity. But she also sort of tried to adjust it to the circumstances of today. And so she talked particularly, you know, the Americans are not very predictable in their ways these days. And so and there is this issue of sanctions, counter-sanctions, countermeasures, and unilateralism, both in the political and in the economic realm. So she was talking in terms of, in the context of the Indo-Pacific, how to build in a certain degree of resilience, how to build in a certain degree of strategic autonomy, and also at the same time be able to take advantage of opportunities in the AI arena, and in digital infrastructure, protect digital infrastructure, deepen things like rules-based trading order in terms of the CPTPP. These are mostly, for the most part, unobjectionable. The problem arises out here is that she does not have that inclusive view, because this sort of universe that she wants to create needs all willing participants to cooperate in that process. And the first willing participant who would want to cooperate in the process would be the Chinese. But you ask the Japanese, and she said it also in her speech, we want to have rules-based economic order by expanding the CPTPP, and then she throws out 3 countries, I think it was Indonesia, Philippines, and United Arab Emirates.
1: Not including China.
2: And when China is ready to take all those commitments, which each of those countries can, and take it five levels higher. So how come China cannot be? And this has been the part of the problem with the way the Japanese have talked about these issues. When the Chinese are not at the table,

0: they have a lot of nasty darts being thrown against China. But when they face China at the table, they say, oh, we are just trying to build a cooperative strategic partnership with you. How simple, how innocent. And I mean, we're not stupid in this day and age. We know what Japan is saying to whom, and we can figure that out of what its intentions are.
1: Professor Powell, Japan and Australia, as I mentioned, signed 4 documents on cooperation, including on enhanced defense and security, economic security, critical minerals, and energy security. They also signed contracts in terms of, the $7 billion deal to supply Australia with warships. So how do you look at these deals? What is Japan trying to achieve by, getting closer to Australia in all of that?
2: Look, clearly the military deal in relation to the frigates is a reflection of Japanese ambitions to expand its so-called defence footprint. It's actually a consequence of an ongoing process of Japanese remilitarisation and expanding its export capabilities, particularly in the arena of lethal weapons, is aimed at enhancing its regional influence. So that's the first thing to note. This is not really a move by Japan in the interests of peace and stability. It's actually in the interests of Japanese remilitarization ambitions. Now, these ambitions, of course, cut across both Japan's own militaristic cultures that agitate certainly the political right, which is the support base of the current prime minister. But it also means that Japan can present to the Americans the face of a loyal servant within the region. None of this ultimately recognises unfolding realities. The unfolding reality is that the American capability in Asia is retreating, certainly in terms of its conventional military capability. The fabric of security within Asia, which very much revolved around the United States in particular, is no longer what it once was. The consequences of America's illegal attacks on Iran and the destruction of American bases throughout the Middle East tells us that America's forward bases are no longer defendable. The Japanese, of course, recognize this as an uncertainty, but their response is irresponsible. The response should actually be to grab this opportunity to contribute to the development of an inclusive Asia security and prosperity architecture that includes everybody, and who else but to include than China, which occupies over 50% of regional GDP. This is why it's irresponsible and why it's selective and ultimately does not serve the interests of Asian nations across the region.
1: Professor Jiang, we hear the word critical minerals coming up again and again, and of course the security of energy because of the situation in the Strait of Hormuz. How do you look at Japan's offer, to help countries in the region to deal with their energy crisis and to deal with this kind of economic coerciveness that, comes from China in terms of critical minerals?
3: Well, on the specific issue of critical minerals, just like others, such as energy shortages and strategic commodities supply chain, in this range, Japan is definitely following the leadership of the United States. The context here Professor Powell mentioned is very clear, and I want to re-emphasize that again. The United States is declining in a certain way that we can see, as shown by the war on Iran. Its commitment in Asia is probably retreating, if that's clear at all, in terms of strategic objectives. Japan is failing in that sense. You can see Takaichi's visit to Washington, D.C. And the Western powers, G7, are all coordinating on the critical minerals supply strategy, including Canada actively participating. So we need to put the critical mineral strategy that Japan is pursuing with Vietnam, with Southeast Asian countries, with Australia in that context. The second point I want to make is that I slightly have a different take than Professor Powell about how they contribute. Takaichi's economic agenda at home is clearly trying to use the military rearmament dimensions to stimulate its domestic economy. The Japanese leader now made it very clear that there are many dual-use stimulation purposes if you

0: relax the export of arms, and that can stimulate domestic economy. So we can see the domestic and international connection for her agenda at home and abroad is connected. And the final point I want to say is that the best suitable party to approach this regarding armament sales, transit of arms, sale of frigates and others, including critical minerals, is Australia. Australia is also looking at the retreating United States, uncertain, unpredictable President Trump, and therefore they see Japan coming. They also have worries about China. So you see what's the language that's reflecting in Canberra. The statement is a lot stronger than the statement in Hanoi. And this is the trend that we're seeing. Japan is playing the bridging and fulfilling role in the absence of a clear U.S. direction in the Asia-Pacific region.
1: One final question and a devil's advocate, Professor Powell. Some people would say, look, what's wrong with enhanced cooperation? Who would say no to greater freedom, peace and prosperity? Why should people be alerted when Japan talks about enhanced cooperation? Keep it within 1 minute, please.
2: Well, there are two nations that have been largely the source of regional instability, war and destruction across Asia historically over the course of the last 100 years, and that's Japan and the United States. When Japan talks about freedom, they fail to also talk about what the Americans have been doing across the world, you know, whether it's Cuba, whether it's Iran, or other parts of the world in which the Americans have inflicted pain and suffering on people. This is a selective approach. It is unfortunate because the region deserves a lot better. Countries across the region are looking for peaceful economic development opportunities, not more divide and conquer at the behest of Japan and the Western powers.
1: All right, we're going to leave it there. Selective is the word. If you're really remorseful and repent for what you did in the past, don't do it in a selective way. Many thanks to Professor Jiang Wenran, founding director of the China Institute at the University of Alberta, Saurabh Gupta, senior Asia-Pacific International Relations Policy Specialist at the Institute for China-America Studies, and Warwick Powell, adjunct professor at Queensland University of Technology. With that, we come to the end of this edition of The Point with me, Li Xin. As usual, you can follow me on Facebook, X, and YouTube using the handle Li Xin in Beijing. You've got The Point.
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0: Some say Chinese is one of the most difficult languages in the world, and learning it is almost impossible.
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0: Only because you're not learning it in the right way.Why not try Takeaway Chinese, where you can take some Chinese away and experience progress day by day. 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
7: A roundup of the main business news from China and elsewhere. 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
8: It's a quarter past 1600 Beijing time, and welcome to Global Business on CGTN. I'm Lily Liu, and these are headlines we're tracking at this hour. Holiday boom. China's Labor Day holiday ends with over a billion and a half trips across the country and robust consumer spending. Gaining ground. China's services PMI hit its second highest point in nearly 2 years, signaling domestic economic recovery is still gaining traction.Markets react. Oil prices extend losses and stocks rally as the U.S. pauses its operations to reopen the Strait of Hormuz. China's May Day holiday saw record mobility and shifting consumption patterns, with long-distance travel, night economy, and senior spending emerging as key highlights. Total inter-regional passenger trips exceeded 1.5 billion over the five-day break, averaging over 300 million per day, a record high for the period. Cross-province travel rose 7.6% on a yearly basis, with trips over 800 kilometers up 20%, driving hotel spending up 18%. Notably, data shows the night economy accounted for 57% of foot traffic at culture and tourism zones.Seniors boosted online bookings with ticket and car rental app usage up 20%. Film releases also topped consumer spending, with box office revenue for the May Day holiday surpassing 758 million yuan, or 111 million US dollars. That is up 1.4% on the year.China's tourism sector saw a boost during the five-day holiday. In Shanghai, for example, the city received around 17 million trips, marking a year-on-year increase of more than 2%. Chen Tong reports.
9: This is Shanghai's largest railway hub, Hongqiao Station. The waiting hall is crowded with passengers heading back to work after the five-day holiday.
10: Today is the last day of the May Day holiday. 10 railway stations in Shanghai are expected to handle passenger trips of over 800,000, a year-on-year increase of over 11%.
9: Across the entire Yangtze River Delta region, railway stations handled an average of 4 million passenger trips every single day during the holiday, an all-time high number.
11: Most passengers going out this holiday are departing for vacations and to visit their families. We've added 82 trains to reach provinces including Anhui, Fujian, Hubei, Jiangxi, and etc.
9: Next to the Hongqiao Railway Station, Shanghai's Hongqiao Airport is welcoming a large visitor flow too.
12: We traveled to Macau, Sayar, and Guangdong.
13: My husband and I used our marriage leave to travel abroad during the holiday for over 10 days.
9: As of 4 p.m. on May 5th, the number of passengers passing through Shanghai Hongqiao Airport's border checkpoints rose by more than 12% year-on-year. Most inbound tourists are arriving from the Republic of Korea and Japan.According to Trip.com, inbound travel bookings for Shanghai surged 130% year-on-year, ranking first nationwide.
14: Considering the large passenger flow during the holiday, we've strengthened the operation inspection of the border, evaluated the flow, and deployed more staff at the border to ensure a smooth entry and exit procedure at the border.
9: Shanghai rolled out a series of culture and commercial events during the holiday, including the Double Five Shopping Festival, the Shanghai International Flower Show, and the Shanghai International Coffee Culture Festival. Total travel spending in the city exceeded 21 billion yuan, more than 3 billion US dollars during the holiday period. Chen Tong, CGTN, Shanghai.
8: China recorded 11.28 million cross-border entries and exits during the five-day holiday. That is a 3.5% increase from last year. The National Immigration Administration says daily crossings peaked on May the 2nd and 2.5 million. Foreign arrivals and departures totaled 1.26 million, marking a 12.5% year-on-year increase. And among inbound travelers, 436,000 entered visa-free, that is up 14.7% from a year ago. More than 530,000 vehicles, vessels, trains, and flights were processed, and a 16.6% increase. Border inspection authorities ensured smooth operations with all passenger clearings waiting times for Chinese citizens kept within 30 minutes. Expanded visa-free policies and easy entry procedures for China has brought more travelers from abroad. Now, with many looking for real immersive experiences.
12: The heartbeat of China's economy thumped along.

0: Older than ever this Labor Day holiday, driven by a consumer market that is now more open. From scenic landmarks to exciting urban hubs, a new wave of international visitors has added global tempo to the holiday.
1: I love Shenzhen. It's very amazing sightseeing, and I enjoy good time. I love China.
2: This experience is so beautiful. You can see the whole city. It's not common to see an environment like this.
0: During the five-day break, China's immigration authorities estimated a rise of nearly 3% from the same period a year ago to 2.25 million cross-border trips per day, a clear signal that two-way travel is gaining momentum. International travelers are no longer just passing through. In Xi'an, one of China's most iconic historic capitals, foreign visitors walk across the 14-kilometer perimeter of the centuries-old city wall, immersing themselves in a living past that now feels more accessible than ever. Viral online trends also translated into footprints on the ground.
3: I'm interested in Chinese culture and to learn more about the history of the country and the city.
4: We watch a lot of video in TikTok, very interesting videos about China. We like everything very much.
0: Policy is playing a decisive role. Expanded visa-free access to 75 countries since July 2025 and streamlined entry procedures are lowering the threshold for travel, making spontaneous trips to China increasingly feasible.
5: I'm very happy to be able to enter visa-free. Now, with the visa-free policy, it's very convenient. There's no need to apply for a visa in advance. Everything here is great. The food is delicious, and the people here are very hospitable.
0: For many, this convenience is redefining the purpose of travel, shifting from simple sightseeing to a blend of culture, consumption, and connection. Shopping in particular is emerging as a new highlight. Foreign visitors are not only exploring China, they're engaging with its vast consumer market, turning travel into a full-spectrum experience. From international trade fairs like the Canton Fair in Guangzhou to the Beijing Auto Show, China is drawing visitors from overseas who are as interested in innovation and opportunity as they are in scenery and culture.
6: I'm from Australia.
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8: 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I'm living in the Middle East.
0: At these exhibitions and trade fairs in China, overseas buyers are closely watching how Chinese manufacturing continues to move up the value chain, led by its innovations and wider product range across major sectors.
9: China every year improve and new technology, the technology tools, and also the focused more different product and developing more. This is, for me, this is good.
0: From travel China to shop China, the shift reflects more than just changing itineraries. It signals a country that is increasingly open, interconnected, and confident on the global stage. As the holiday winds down, one thing is certain. For international travelers, China is no longer just a dot on the map, but a premier destination where the future meets tradition. And for many, this first trip is clearly just the beginning. Yiming, CGTN.
10: And now for more on the Labor Day holiday travel and consumption trends, we're now joined by Jing Yuchen, Vice President of Shanghai Jingqiao College. Mr. Jing, thank you so much for joining us. I hope you've had a great holiday. During the past 5 days, we did see a boom in culture and tourism market. We also saw some new trends. For instance, there's this rising popularity for slow travel in some niche counties, experience-oriented consumption, night economy, and also travels that are spurred by concerts and sports events. So what do these new trends tell us?
11: Thanks for having me. China's Labor Day holiday shows clearly that Chinese tourists are becoming more selective, more experience-driven, and more emotionally sophisticated. And this is supported by the broader economic foundation. China's economy during the first quarter of 2026 grew at 5% year-on-year, and the service sector expanded at 5.2%, even higher. So, I mean, this is definitely, you know, this also translated into the expansion of the middle class population. China has one of the largest middle class populations in the world. And the Chinese consumers, the Chinese consumers are becoming more selective and more sophisticated when it comes to travel during this important holiday. And they are becoming very selective. As the video mentioned, there are a lot of niche cities being explored by the younger generation of Chinese customers because they want the experience to be more personalized. And they are increasingly shifting from just sightseeing to experience immersion. And, you know, they would do research before they go to that destination, and they want the full immersive experience. And I'll give you one example, because I live in Shanghai. So during the holidays, during the Labor Day holiday, a famous artist, Anima, traveled to China. That was his first stop after the Coachella concert. He threw a very successful event in Shanghai, drawing audiences around the country. And his show is the combination of techno music and visual effects. But because of China's sophisticated or well-established transport system, you know, tourists from around China could, you know, come to China and enjoy his concert. Also shows how open China is, you know, allowing international artists, you know, drawing international artists to come to Shanghai and other Chinese cities and to provide this kind of experience for the Chinese customers.
10: And of course, China's cultural consumption achieved rapid growth due to many factors, including favorable policy support. So which drivers do you think play the most pivotal role?
11: Absolutely. I think there are many drivers contributing to this overall success. First, it's the policy support. As we all know, the Minister of Culture and Tourism played a very important role in making sure that the local municipalities are properly incentivized to host these events. And at the same time, the holiday arrangement itself is also very important, allowing this five-day holiday to take place, making longer travel plans available. And at the same time, it's also the building of ecosystems in many cities. And if you think about it, consumption is not just this one attraction. It needs a whole ecosystem to support it. That's what we're seeing here in China across different sectors. It is hotel, it is restaurants, it is all these cultural events combined together to make sure that this full immersive experience is being provided to the tourists. And that's why, you know, tourists are drawn to many niche cities, because they can provide them with newer and also more personalized experiences.
10: Well, thank you so much for your insights. That's all time we have for today. That's Mr. Jing Yucheng, Vice President of Shanghai Jingqiao College. China's booming theme park economy is getting a distinctly local flavor. At Legoland Shanghai Resort, that transformation is happening brick by brick. One of the park's signature attractions is inspired by Sun Wukong and the world of Journey to the West, reimagining one of China's best-known legends for a new generation of visitors. Our reporter Biran has more.
6: Legoland Shanghai, a classic Chinese legend is being rebuilt brick by brick.
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2: A lot of children come here with their families during the holiday. We do get tired sometimes, but seeing the smiles on their faces makes it all worth it.
7: As competition in the theme park industry intensifies,

0: device. 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
1: Monkey Kid is our first IP inspired by Chinese culture, and Legoland Shanghai is the only park with a dedicated Monkey Kid area. The theme has been hugely popular, and we hope visitors can experience more local culture while having fun.
0: And beyond entertainment, the trend also reflects a growing confidence in Chinese culture IP, as classic stories once known mainly through books and television are finding new lives through immersive attractions, merchandise, and digital experiences. As China's theme park market continues to grow, experiences like these may also shape how the next generation connects with some of the country's oldest stories. Yan, CGTN, Shanghai.
2: China's services sector accelerated again in April, with the composite PMI hitting its second highest point in nearly 2 years, signaling that domestic economic recovery is still gaining traction. The rating dog China Services Business Activity Index rose to 52.6 in April from 52.1 in March, marking the 40th consecutive month of expansion. Analysts say that the growth of services industry is driven by stable domestic demand and strong business confidence. In the meantime, the composite output index, which covers both manufacturing and services, climbed to 53.1 from 51.5 in March, the second fastest growth rate since May 2024, indicating a broad strengthening of overall business activity in China. And now for more on the latest services PMI data, let's bring in Mr. Qu Qiang, fellow of Belt and Road Research Center at Minzu University of China. Thank you so much for being with us on the first day after the holiday, Mr. Qu. So according to Rating Dogs, PMI rose to 52.6 in April. In the meantime, we do see composite PMI climb to near a two-year high of 53.1. What key factors are driving this accelerated growth in the services sector and overall business activity?
3: Well, I think number one is the real demand and also the new orders expansion. Well, you see, we're talking about is real economy. So real economy is very different from, you know, virtual economy or finance. So when it comes to, you know, rebound, it's rebounding because people will not suddenly increase some, you know, very different demands out of nowhere. So when it comes back, it comes back because we've been seeing that there are many new projects on the way and many products have been launching, and we've been seeing the trading program are continuing. So I think the confidence has actually been coming back. And especially we've been noticing, if you filter down all the data, you'll find out most of this demand happened basically in the domestic market of China. And if you travel around China recently, you will find out, for example, in this May Day holidays, that, you know, tourism, culture, exhibitions, and healthcare, and digital services, and all that new kind of the services actually been providing. There's no momentum for, you know, all this kind of the growth. And because of that, we've been seeing that the PMI for the whole sectors has been rising up. And I think more than that, if you're taking a look at this twin data, you know, the manufacturing PMI in the same period of time is also been rising to the new height ever since 2021. Everybody knows China is a largest country for the manufacturing sector. So when the manufacturing sectors are expanding as well, it means more jobs and, you know, higher salaries can be guaranteed so that they can, you know, boost the service sectors and consumptions. So that's the reason why we're thinking this kind of the benign circle, this kind of spiral upward has been forming in the recent, you know, months, especially in the Q1 of 2026.
2: New services orders grown for 40 consecutive months with domestic demand at its core. How do you evaluate the sustainability of this long-term demand momentum?
3: Well, I think this is absolutely sustainable. As we just mentioned, this is a real economy and a real demand we're talking about. You see, people will not change their behavior for the demand, for the consumptions, you know, out of nowhere. When they can see the actual, you know, cash flow is coming back to their pocket, when they have a solid expectation for the economics, so they will come back to the market. So I think currently we've been noticing a lot of the statistics about the customers' numbers, spending numbers. So that actually has been coming back for real. And also another data is coming from the confidence of the enterprises. We'll be seeing, you know, the investment on the development and the research, the investment on the expansion on the channels for the marketing are all coming.

0: coming back. And also, we've been noticing that, ever since the Q1, more of the government policies have been, coming online because this, very friendly, policy environment are also trying to help these enterprises and make positive, decisions. But of course, we still see some data, in the job market and also in imported costs, like, the gas and oil prices because of the geopolitical conflicts coming up. So there probably is going to be some, zigzagging forward, but we do see that the domestic market is coming back online.
1: Well, thank you so much for your insights. That's Mr. Qu Qiang, fellow of the Belt and Road Research Center at Minzu University of China. And still to come here on Global Business, oil prices extended losses and stocks rallied as the United States paused its operation to reopen the Strait of Hormuz and said that its military strikes on Iran are over. Traders are pushing back their expectations on the full reopening of the Strait of Hormuz. Traders on the market prediction platform Kalshi give a 54% chance that traffic will return to normal before September and a 44% chance before August. Experts have warned investors may be underestimating the shocks of surging energy costs, seeing a wind effect just Asia, which relies heavily on oil from the Middle East, but broader global markets as well. U.S. President Donald Trump has said that disruptions from the Strait of Hormuz standoff have not affected U.S. oil supply or its economy. But the National Retail Federation warns of huge pressures across the supply chain. Our reporter Edis Tianxin reports from Los Angeles.
2: Import volumes at major U.S. container ports have not yet been directly affected by the Iran conflict, but rising fuel and commodity costs are already creating new challenges for retailers and suppliers.
3: The supply chain is global, and disruptions anywhere along it can have ripple effects, whether it's rerouting of vessels, equipment out of position, higher fuel costs for shippers, or rising gas prices that leave less money in consumers' pockets. Retailers continue to monitor the situation on a daily basis and are working with their transportation partners to minimize any impact.
2: The National Retail Foundation's Global Port Tracker for April 2026 shows U.S. imports are already declining, even before the full effects of the Iran crisis are felt. In the meantime, retailers are grappling with rising tariffs and ongoing trade policy uncertainty, pushing prices higher and weighing on imports. Even so, the U.S. economy has shown notable resilience in recent weeks, with consumer demand in 2026 continuing to hold firm despite persistent policy and geopolitical headwinds. That underlying strength is now driving cautious optimism about where demand could be headed next.
3: We released our annual retail sales forecast a couple of weeks ago and believe we will see an increase in retail sales of 4.4% in 2026. However, we recognize there are ongoing headwinds, including the situation in the Middle East, that could certainly impact consumer spending in the future.
2: The National Retail Federation says all retailers face potential risks, but small businesses are especially vulnerable.
3: Retailers already operate on an extremely slim margin, and small businesses in particular don't have the ability to absorb cost increases. They typically have to pass those along to the end consumer. As we saw with the tariffs that are now seeing and now seen because of rising fuel costs. So certainly the smaller retailers are more impacted by some of these immediate changes than larger folks are.
2: With oil prices and shipping costs rising, retailers are bracing for further strain on the global supply chain and ongoing geopolitical uncertainty. It is Tianshan, CGTN, Los Angeles.
1: The Middle East tensions and ensuring closure of the Strait of Hormuz have generated an unprecedented global energy crisis. The European Union Energy Commissioner Dan Jorsen warned on Tuesday that the disruption has already cost the EU more than $35 billion. He said it remains too early to pinpoint a clear timeline for a return to normalcy. And noting that even under the most optimistic outlook, the situation will remain quite serious. He stressed the need to reinforce security of supply across the bloc in the face of what he described as unprecedented crisis. Lithuania Finance Minister Kristupas Valentikunas says that the current situation is one of the most challenging for the economy.
4: stagflation effect is coming from the supply shock, which is made by the

0: geopolitical tensions and military actions in the Middle East. So yes, of course, it's two forces driving our economy. It's one is driving the prices up, and another one is driving the growth down. So it's probably one of the most difficult situations in the economy, because you cannot affect both these forces for the better outcome. You have to choose between these two.
1: And with that, I'm wrapping up this edition of Global Business on CGTN. 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Thanks for watching. Bye.
2: From north to south, east to west, people in China are chasing their dreams and leaving their mark. Want to know how they beat the odds and made a difference? Footprints brings you the true life stories of their journeys.
3: Ever wondered what's actually going on in Africa through the perspective of an African? 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What's the narrative of this relationship? 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
1: Now the news. I'm Shane Bigham. China's top political advisor has met with Bangladeshi Foreign Minister Halilur Rahman in Beijing. Wang Huneng said China will continue to develop friendly relations with Bangladesh on the basis of the five principles of peaceful coexistence. Wang called on the two sides to strengthen high-level exchanges and deepen cooperation in various fields. Rahman said Bangladesh has always regarded China as a priority in its diplomacy. He said Bangladesh looks forward to elevating bilateral relations to a higher level. The Chinese Foreign Ministry spokesperson says Japan's right-wing forces are pushing for the acceleration of the country's remilitarization. Spokesperson Lin Jian made the remarks in response to reports saying that Japan recently fired Type 88 missiles in a joint military exercise between the U.S. and the Philippines. He said Japan's neo-militarism is rising and posing a threat to regional peace and stability.
2: The former aggressor has not only failed to deeply reflect on its historical crimes, but is also using so-called security cooperation as a pretext to deploy military forces overseas and launch offensive missiles. This development once again shows that right-wing forces in Japan are accelerating the country's remilitarization process, continuously breaking through the constraints of its exclusive defense-oriented policy, as well as relevant international and domestic laws. Some of these policies and actions have already gone far beyond the scope of self-defense.
1: It's the first time since World War II that Japan has launched offensive missiles overseas. China's reported a surge in overseas visitor payments during the May Day holiday, with transactions up 45% and value up 36%. Visa-free arrivals rose 14.7%, helping drive over 1.2 million foreign border crossings. The country recorded around 1.5 billion interregional passenger trips during the five-day holiday that ended on Tuesday. China's central bank said that UnionPay and NetsUnion processed nearly 29 billion transactions. The total value reached over 7.8 trillion yuan, roughly 1.1 trillion U.S. dollars. Chinese Foreign Minister Wang Yi says the current situation in the Middle East is at a critical juncture, but a cessation of hostilities is imperative. He made the remarks on holding talks with his Iranian counterpart in Beijing. Abbas Araghchi issued a briefing on negotiations with the United States. He said Iran will firmly safeguard national sovereignty while continuously building consensus through peaceful negotiations and seeking a permanent solution. He said the opening of the Strait of Hormuz should be addressed properly and as soon as possible. He said Iran expects China to continue its active role in promoting peace and ending hostilities. Wang Yi said China supports Iran in safeguarding its national sovereignty and security and appreciates Iran's willingness to seek a political solution through diplomatic means. Axios has reported that the United States and Iran are closing in on a one-page memo to end the war. It said a potential deal would involve Iran committing to a moratorium on nuclear enrichment and the United States agreeing to lift sanctions, with both sides lifting restrictions on transit through the Strait of Hormuz. The report said that the duration of the moratorium on uranium enrichment remains under negotiation, with an estimated period of 12 to 15 years. Meantime, Iran said it's still reviewing a U.S. proposal and will convey its response to Pakistan after completing its assessment. The Pakistani Prime Minister has welcomed the United States' decision to pause Project Freedom in the Strait of Hormuz, describing the move as a positive step toward easing regional tensions. On Tuesday, U.S. President Donald Trump said that the U.S. military will pause its operation aimed at guiding ships out of the Strait of Hormuz to see whether a peace deal can be reached between Washington and Tehran. Shabazz Sharif said that Trump's response to the request made by Pakistan and other countries, including Saudi Arabia, will go a long way towards advancing regional peace, stability, and reconciliation during this sensitive period. He said that Pakistan remains firmly committed to promoting restraint and resolving conflicts through dialogue and diplomacy. The World Health Organization says three suspected hantavirus patients have been evacuated from a cruise ship and are en route to the Netherlands for treatment. The WHO said it's coordinating with national authorities in several countries and the ship's operator. It said passengers still on board and those who disembarked are being monitored, adding that the overall public health risk remains low. Meantime, the Dutch cruise operator said two infectious disease specialists are traveling from the Netherlands to board the cruise ship to provide medical support. The WHO said on May 2nd that passengers aboard the cruise ship had experienced severe acute respiratory illness that resulted in deaths. And that's the news. I'm Shane Bigham.
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4: The Chinese foreign minister says the cessation of hostilities in the Middle East is imperative. The Russian foreign minister and the U.S. Secretary of State hold a phone call on global issues and bilateral ties. And Ukraine eyes Japan as a potential weapon source after export rules ease. Hello and welcome to World Today, a news program with a different perspective. I'm Dou Hongyu in Beijing. To listen to this episode again or to catch up on previous episodes, you can download our podcast by searching World Today. Our first story. Chinese Foreign Minister Wang Yi says the current situation in the Middle East is at a critical juncture, but a cessation of hostilities is imperative. He made the remarks when holding talks with his Iranian counterparts in Beijing. Saeed Abbas Araghchi issued a briefing on negotiations with the United States. He said Iran will firmly safeguard national sovereignty while continuously building consensus through peaceful negotiations and seeking a permanent solution. He said the opening of the Strait of Hormuz should be addressed properly and as soon as possible. The Chinese foreign minister said China supports Iran in safeguarding its national sovereignty and security and appreciates Iran's willingness to seek a political solution through diplomatic means. For more, we're joined by Zhang Chuchu, Deputy Director of the Center for Middle Eastern Studies and Fudan University. Thank you very much for joining us, Dr. Zhang. First of all, Araghchi had spoken with Wang Yi by telephone multiple times following the breakout of hostilities. How would you interpret the timing of the face-to-face talk this time?
5: Okay, I think this face-to-face meeting between the Iranian foreign minister Araghchi and the Chinese foreign minister Wang Yi in Beijing this time comes at a critical moment, because after multiple telephone conversations since the outbreak of this conflict in late February, including calls in March and April where China consistently urged de-escalation, now I think this in-person summit signals a deepening of diplomatic coordination between the two sides. And also, I think it reflects China's proactive and constructive role as a trusted partner, which is extremely important at this stage where we see that the situation enters into a critical juncture, and also when we see that the negotiations between the United States and Iran have stalled.
4: Then what do you think is Iran likely seeking from this visit, and what key issues do you expect to dominate the agenda?
5: Well, I think currently Iran is likely seeking stronger diplomatic relations with China. And currently, Iran wants to safeguard its own sovereignty and security interests. Also, it wants to

0: build continued economic partnership. And also, it hopes that the other powers in the world could facilitate the peace talks between Iran and United States. I think many of the issues might be discussed between the two sides, including the current regional situation for ceasefire, and also the resolution of the Strait of Hormuz issue. Also, the negotiations between Iran and United States, how the two sides are going to solve their disagreements. And last but not least, Iran and China might also want to discuss about how to strengthen the bilateral ties of their diplomatic relations.
1: China has put forward and has been stressing this four-point proposal on promoting peace and stability in the Middle East, which includes the adherence to the principles of peaceful coexistence, national sovereignty, and the international rule of law. Based on this, what do you think China can offer to Iran?
0: Well, like you said, China's four-point proposal was put forward by President Xi in April 2026, and that actually provides a principled framework that China can actively offer. Like you said, China advocates for adherence to peaceful coexistence among neighbors, respect for national sovereignty, upholding of the international rule of law, and a balanced integration of development and security. Right now, I think China can offer credible. Right now, I think China is trying to facilitate negotiations between the two sides. China is willing and it intends to strengthen its economic cooperation with countries along the Belt and Road Initiative. And also, it tries to promote a common comprehensive security architecture. For the region in the Middle East. So I think this approach prioritizes win-win outcomes, de-escalation through negotiation, and also long-term stability.
1: The United States has earlier urged China to pressure Iran over its control of the Strait of Hormuz, while Iran's foreign minister said the opening of the strait should be addressed properly and as soon as possible. First of all, what do you think is the proper solution to the opening of the strait that Iran is calling for?
0: Well, based on the media reports we can see at this moment, I think the paper solution Iran has proposed might look like a diplomatic negotiated resolution that ensures the safe and free passage of international shipping while fully respecting Iran's legitimate security interests and sovereignty at a coastal state. So this would likely involve, gradual steps. Right now, it's trying to address the United States naval blockade on Iranian ports alongside the reopening. Right now, I think Iran seeks to negotiate with the United States regarding this issue. I think Iran tries to emphasize addressing root causes of this conflict via dialogue. They need to have trust-building measures. And last but not least, Iran also wants guarantees that prevent future conflicts and escalation of the confrontation.
1: Then, how would you assess China's stance amid US demands and Iran's security interests in terms of the strait?
0: Right, I think China's stance is balanced, principled, and also constructive. In the Middle East, China has always adopted a neutral stance and also zero enemy policy. And right now, China has consistently called for freedom and safety of international navigation in the Strait of Hormuz. China opposes unilateral military actions or blockades that escalate tensions and disrupt the global economy. Instead, China advocates resolving differences through dialogue and negotiation, which is in line with China's four-point proposal and also the United Nations Charter. I think at this stage, this responsible position.

0: desire is to first discuss ending the conflict and lifting sanctions, while the United States prefers to address the nuclear issue first. So these differences are very difficult to bridge at the moment. And furthermore, the current strategic differences between the United States and Israel could also introduce further uncertainty into the negotiations.
1: And finally, do you think that there's anything that the other parties in the international community can do to further push for reaching a possible agreement?
0: Right, so I think first of all, whether there could be a final agreement depends more on how the conflicting sides, for instance, the United States, Iran, and Israel, think and how they're interacting with each other. And as for the other parties in the international society, I think what they are doing at the moment is to, first of all, try to alleviate the humanitarian crisis in the region. And also, different parties, including international organizations such as the United Nations, are also trying to call for de-escalation of the conflict. And last but not least, also, different parties in the international society are calling for the regional parties in the Middle East to play a more constructive role in this issue. So, I would say, in general, different parties in the international society have realized that this is a conflict that has spillover effect to the whole world. And different parties in the world all want to facilitate the de-escalation of this conflict in the Middle East.
1: Thank you very much. That was Zhang Chuchu, Deputy Director of the Center for Middle Eastern Studies at Fudan University. Coming up, the Russian Foreign Minister and the U.S. Secretary of State hold a phone call on global issues and bilateral ties. This is World Today. Stay tuned.
2: Welcome. I am Chu Chu Zhang, Deputy Director at the Center for Middle Eastern Studies at Fudan University. On the World Today program, we will dive beyond the headlines to uncover the stories, trends, and impacts that connect states across the globe. Join me on World Today.
1: Welcome back. Russian Foreign Minister Sergei Lavrov has held a phone conversation with U.S. Secretary of State Marco Rubio. The U.S. State Department said they discussed the U.S.-Russia relationship, the Russia-Ukraine war, and Iran. Russia said the conversation was constructive and businesslike. Now joining us on the line is Zhou Bo, Senior Fellow of the Center for International Security and Strategy at Tsinghua University. Thank you very much for joining us, Mr. Zhou.
3: Thank you.
1: First of all, this is a high-level exchange between two major powers, but now few details have been made public. What do you think that signals?
3: I think it means it's not that important. This is just kind of a routine exchange of information because both of them are responsible for diplomacy, being top diplomats. So for them to talk about these things, well, is quite normal, and they have not highlighted any points for us to pay special attention. So I believe this is a kind of understandable exchanges. But still, I believe from Russia's point of view, its focus is always, of course, Ukraine, while the war in Iran would certainly also have a bearing on Russia's interest. Honestly speaking, I believe Russia is the largest beneficiary out of this war, because first of all, it would siphon away NATO's assistance to Ukraine, even if all American allies refuse to be directly involved. Still, it's a distraction, right? The second thing is it actually would put up the price of oil, which is also good news for Russia. So I think these two things, of course, are interrelated. But having said that, I believe they won't, you know, agree much on how to resolve the standing issue in Ukraine, because I personally believe that Russia has announced, you know, that four oblasts in Ukraine are Russian territory, but so far,

0: They're still fighting in East Donbas region, with about 10 to 15% still under Ukrainian control. So I believe, although the fog of war is still thick, but by and large we can see through it. That is, the eventual settlement would be on Donbas region, while the two other regions, that is Kherson and Zaporizhia, would be left for either ceasefire or armistice, something like that.
1: Now, the conversation between Lavrov and Rubio was described as constructive by the Russian side. But against the backdrop of long-term tensions in U.S.-Russia relations, what specific signs of constructiveness can we infer from this description? And do you think this marks a tentative shift in bilateral interactions?
0: No, not at all. Because this kind of language of describing something as constructive basically means it is useful. Of course, this kind of conversation is useful, but so what, right? Unless you know something very much specific, yeah, to point out it is on euro. As I have mentioned earlier, the situation is just frozen there, yeah? Russia simply cannot afford not to control the remaining 10 to 15% territory in East Donbas region, but on the other hand, the Ukrainian would definitely fight, for their own territory, not to be controlled by Russia. So this is an either-or situation. Right now, both sides accuse the other side of violating ceasefire. This kind of accusation is understandable, but it is not justifiable. Yeah. So this kind of situation would just, continue for a while. The point is, the year before last, in the whole year, Russia's occupation of a new territory just 1%. And according to NATO, if they keep the current momentum, they can only finish controlling the remaining territory in East Donbas region in August 2027, according to NATO. So you see, this situation is much more complicated, and Russia's progress is not as fast as it has wished.
1: Now, one of the key topic and probably the most important during the talk is the U.S.-Russia relationship. What core differences still exist between the U.S. and Russia that are hindering the improvement of bilateral relations?
0: Well, this bilateral relationship certainly has improved since Trump took office, right? And his attitude is quite different from that of Biden. Biden's attitude is very much like those of his American NATO allies in Europe, yeah? That is to give full support, yeah, to Ukraine. But Trump's intention, I believe, is to finish the war as soon as possible. But in this kind of war attrition, I believe certainly everybody find it difficult. Well, I think it is even more difficult than the war in Iran. In the war in Iran, the central issue is the blockade of the Hormuz Strait, which, in spite of bargaining from both sides, would remain a temporary issue, in my view. But I just can't see how Ukraine would willingly give up its own territory, yeah, to Russia. And Russia, because Russia has already announced that the four regions are Russian territory, and they're already written into Russian constitution. So therefore, it's very difficult for Russia to back down as well. So I just can't see an immediate, solution in the foreseeable future.
1: There seems to be a long-term stalemate in the Ukraine and Russia situation, but they have respectively announced unilateral ceasefires. How durable could that be? And what role do you expect the phone conversation between Lavrov and Rubio to play in promoting a further ceasefire negotiation?
0: Well, unless a ceasefire becomes permanent, or even when a ceasefire is turned into a kind of armistice. So these kind of short-term ceasefires, of course, are useful, right? But they're temporary reliefs, right? Yeah, so I would not believe they are very much important, especially when the two sides, are pointing finger at the other side, saying that you are the one who violated the ceasefire.
1: And then turning to the Middle East, with the recent US and Israeli war on Iran and the Strait of Hormuz crisis, how do you think the US and Russia might coordinate or diverge their positions on Iran-related issues?
0: I think basically they would tell each other what they think about it, but there won't be huge coordination between Russia and the United States, because the key is in the hands of both Iran and the United States. Actually, I would say China probably can play a bigger role than Russia. Otherwise, why would Iranian foreign minister come, right, a week before Trump's visit? Yeah, so Russia, as I mentioned earlier, is a beneficiary, from this war, for the two reasons I mentioned. But I don't believe Russia would be a powerful negotiator or mediator in this war at all.
1: Now, the U.S. has submitted a new draft resolution to the United Nations calling on Iran to stop attacks, mining the Strait of Hormuz and charging fees. After the phone call, Rubio said he was not sure whether Russia would support this resolution. What do you think maybe Russia's stance?
0: Well, if he's not so sure, then I'm not so sure either. But I think what we're seeing now is a kind of ridiculous situation in the Strait of Hormuz, because what we're seeing is a kind of double blockade. Yeah, Iran has blockade, but the United States also has blockade. In theory, we can only have one, right? Because either Iran controls the strait, or American, by defeating Iranians, could control the strait. But apparently the United States is not having an all-out war against Iran, although Iran's navy is already very much wiped out. But the United States simply doesn't want to be bogged down in a war of attrition. So that is why we just hear from Donald Trump that if these small boats from Iran approach American ships, the United States will annihilate them. But that means if these ships are not approaching American ships, then the United States would not attack them, right? So this is a very weird situation. I believe the United States simply is not going to have an all-out war, because that would be really, really damaging, for Donald Trump, who has already suffered a lot in terms of his image or credibility or his, decision-making, mentality, whatever.
1: And finally, within 1 minute, in the context of global geopolitical competition, how will the latest U.S.-Russia dialogue affect the balance of great power relations in the world?
0: Well, in a way, it is useful, but it would not matter that much. If I to tell you about three countries, China, Russia, and the United States, I believe the lens, between United States and China, and China to Russia, are of the same lens. But the lens between Russia and the United States actually is much shorter. So this is not a delta, with the three lines of same length, though that's not the case.
1: Okay, thank you very much. That was Zhou Bo, Senior Fellow of the Center for International Security and Strategy at Tsinghua University. More to come, Ukraine eyes Japan as a potential weapon source after export rules ease. And China's May Day holiday travel boom highlights consumer vitality, while movie admissions surge over 10%. 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We'll be back after a short break.

0: Welcome. I'm Elaf Ellard, economics professor and member of the Data Science and AI Center at New York University, Shanghai. 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
1: Whether it's about your education, the home you live in, or the items you buy, your money has a story to tell. 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
2: Hello, my name is Alessandro Golombievski Teixeira. I'm a professor of public policy and management at Tsinghua University in Beijing. I am a great listener of The World Today. In my opinion, The World Today is one of the best China radio programs. 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
3: You're listening to World Today with me, Dou Hongyu, in Beijing. Ukraine is eyeing Japan as a potential weapon source after Tokyo eased export rules. The revised rules still ban Japanese exports to war zones, but allow exceptions for Japan's security interests, a caveat Ukraine hopes to leverage. But to access Japanese military equipment, Ukraine would need to sign a defense technology transfer agreement with Tokyo, similar to those Japan has already concluded with 18 countries, including Germany, Australia, and the Philippines. For more, my colleague Song Rixin spoke with Dr. Zhang Xin, Deputy Director of the Center for Russian Studies at East China Normal University.
4: First of all, Dr. Zhang, for our audiences who may not have followed this closely, Japan has long had strict limits on weapon exports. Now what's happening? Why is Japan relaxing its weapons export rules?
5: Because it traditionally has maintained a set of rules not to export weapons to active conflict zone as part of its gesture as a pacifist state because of its role in World War II. And it's more or less kept that stance for the past few decades. It has not completely relaxed yet. We're waiting to see the results. But there is some voices within the Japanese government to relax that condition. Specifically to relax this policy in order to be able to export certain weaponry or form certain military cooperation with Ukraine. And I think the larger story is some of the analysts or politicians see the European theater, Asian-Pacific theater, are becoming somewhat experienced in a convergence scenario. What happened in, for example, Eurasia, in Ukraine, are going to replicate very soon in Asia Pacific. And that's the so-called security convergence thesis. And for those people who believe in that, then they will see the need for countries like Japan to be more active in its own security context. And they see the fate of Japan somewhat similar to the fate of Ukraine. I think that's the larger context.
4: And Tokyo, like you said, Professor, it maintains a ban on weapons exports to active conflict zones, yet KIF hopes to be an exception based on Japan's security interests, so-called security interests. Is that a credible legal loophole?
5: I think politically or legally, there's definitely room to play with. It's not a some sort of strict rules or laws so strict that there's no absolutely no room to wiggle around. And then I think that also, for example, one can play with the idea of active conflict zone or whether there is a war, a real war scenario in Ukraine or Ukraine is in a war status, etc., in order to have some rooms to relax these rules. So I think the loophole or room is there. Although we are not there yet to say Japan completely has changed or shuttled the pacifist identity because of its interest in exporting weapons to Ukraine. We're not there yet.
4: Some people argue that Japan has explicitly linked Ukraine's fate to its own security against China. To what extent do you agree?
5: I do see a tendency to do so, although there is no nationwide solid consensus yet. Certain voices in the Japanese state, in Japanese security apparatus, as well as in Japanese society, are pushing that kind of perception. And we've seen that previously related to the security scenario related to Taiwan, right? To try to tie the so-called Taiwan security scenario with Ukraine.

0: So we're seeing the similar efforts to now push the same argument for Japan. It's an ongoing process. The shift is still part of our ongoing process. And I think what we discussed today will have some impact, whether this kind of trend will ultimately be materialized into a become a part of a political reality in Japan.
1: For now, the Ukrainian ambassador is asking Tokyo for investment in missile defense and drone components, not finished weapons. Is that a clever stepping stone? I mean, normalizing defense industrial cooperation before the bigger ask for lethal exports inevitably follows.
0: Yeah, I think it's a practical first step to start with those investments in those specific sectors, which are militarily, politically slightly less sensitive. And I completely agree with you. The next step, if this first step is indeed taken, the next might be a much more expanded, much more deeper arrangement of military cooperation, including lethal weapon exports or joint production of some other lethal weapons of a much higher level of, for example, killing capacity. And we've seen Ukraine state and the Ukraine military in the past 2 or 3 years has been very active, especially in the, I would say in the past 1 year, has been stepping up its efforts to look for that kind of international partner of cooperation in the military defense sector beyond the European partners, even in Middle East. So I think this its proposal to Japan is part of this efforts to expand its military and the defense cooperation beyond the European countries.
1: Then, if Japanese technology plus Ukrainian battlefield experience produce a, let's say, high-class product with the Japanese drones and micro components flowing into the live combat testing, what does that actually mean for Russian forces on the front lines?
0: It definitely would put more pressure on Russian forces on the front line. It's hard to say whether that kind of a cooperation would instantly become a tipping point for the battlefield balance as we see now, but it will definitely put more pressure on Russia, particularly in those components that Ukrainian army right now has a very high level of reliance and that does not have a sufficient capacity to produce. And also, it's possible Japan may provide some of these very specific, either hardware components or very specific technologies that may tailor to Ukrainian soldiers, Ukrainian army's specific combat field demands. So that can also provide a great help to Ukrainian army and correspondingly put pressure on the Russian side.
1: Then, if Japan begins supplying lethal weapons to Ukraine, what will be Russia's reaction?
0: I think there will be a very negative reaction from Russia instantly. I think the rumor goes the Russian side has shown interest to resume bilateral top-level diplomatic meeting. But I think if the deal of supplying lethal weapons to Ukraine from Japan is indeed a reality, I don't think that kind of diplomatic meeting will happen anytime soon. And also, I think there's if such a deal does materialize, I think Russia will play very hard its leverage of energy supply to Japan. Recently, we've seen the first major shipment of oil from Russia to Japan. And Japan is in a very difficult energy situation right now. So Russia does have an immediate powerful leverage over anything Japanese state may do with Ukraine through the energy channel.
1: But how quickly, Professor, how quickly could Japanese-Ukrainian cooperation translate into actual battlefield results, months or years?
0: It will not be something we will see on the battlefield in a couple of months, but technically, I think within 6 months to a year, we might see something concrete that may play out of a possible deal. But again, we're not close to that deal yet.
1: Right, we've seen Sanae Takaichi accelerated Japan's military build-up, but has given no public signal on arming Ukraine. Professor, will she move before the defense strategy rollout this year, or kick the can until after, like, local elections?
0: I think there's a big question mark how much Prime Minister Takaichi put his personal political career attached that to the Japanese potential deal with Ukraine, including the armament deal. So I don't think this is a key priority for her right now. So it's totally possible he might tone down on this particular issue as he see how things goes with the local election or with her own prospects in the government. And also, I think in terms of defense strategy, this part of possible arming Ukraine is a very small part, very small component with some symbolic significance. But overall, it's a very small component. It doesn't take a top priority. So I think what you suggest, move before the defense strategy rollout, or wait until the local election, then also cancel any further efforts to push this deal, are very likely.
2: That was Dr. Zhang Xin, Deputy Director of the Center for Russian Studies at East China Normal University. Coming up, China's May Day holiday travel boom highlights consumer vitality. This is World Today. We'll be back.
3: Hello, I'm Yin Liang, Kramer Chair Professor of Economics at Willamette University. In a rapidly changing world, staying informed has never been more important. World Today delivers sharp analysis, global perspectives, and the stories behind the headlines. 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World Today, bringing the world closer.
2: China's Ministry of Transportation estimates that there were 1.5 billion domestic trips over the five-day Labor Day holiday, up 4%. The railway system added more than 2,000 trains to meet demand. Meanwhile, border inspection authorities nationwide handled over 11.2 million inbound and outbound trips by Chinese and foreign travelers. Foreign entries and exits exceeded 1.2 million, an increase of 12.5%. Consumer spending in retail, hospitality, and cinema was also robust over the holiday. With more, my colleague Zhao Yang spoke with Yan Liang, professor of economics at Willamette University.
4: So, Yan, the May Day holiday is often seen as a barometer of consumer confidence. So, what do this year's travel and spending surge tell us about China's economic momentum right now?
5: Well, I think this is really on the heel of a stable economic recovery and growth, as we saw from the first quarter in China, where the GDP real growth rate reached 5%, and you saw the retail sales growth of consumer goods by 2.4%, and then retail sales of services have gone up by 5.5%. So I think based on this very solid economic growth, I think we are expecting to see the May Day holiday spending grow even faster than last year. And last year, the five-day holiday had the total spending increase by 8%, and with 314 million domestic trips. I think judging from the starting day of this May Day holiday, we saw really record travels from highways, waterways, railways, and airways. So, and then that coupled with all the efforts by local governments, by also businesses, they have put in many of these cultural events, over 13,000 different cultural events, and over 30,000 commercial performances. So I would expect that based on this economic recovery and based on all this emphasis and all these efforts to boost holiday consumption and holiday travel and spending, I expect to see significant growth in this year's travels and consumer spending.
4: Mm. And today's consumers are more experience-driven and pursue cultural value. So how is this reshaping China's tourism and retail sectors?
5: Yeah, as I mentioned earlier, that we saw the growth in service, the demand for service, retail sales for services usually grew at more than double the rate of the consumer goods retail increase. So I think, as you mentioned, that as income grows, as consumers look for more and more emotional values, experiences from consumption, I think they very naturally pivot towards more, experience-driven consumption, and where they can, experience different cultures, different scenes, and have more interactions as families, and also with the local, culture, food, and cultural events, and they'll also be able to seek emotional fulfillments from these consumption. We'd like to see, I think, more and more this kind of experience-driven consumption growth. So, for example, I think since according to Meituan, which is, as we know, one of the largest on-demand service platform, searches for music festivals have quadrupled since April, and experiential activities such as ethnic photography and hot air balloon rides have risen by 30% to over 70%. So, in other words, I think more and more consumers are not just trying to buy, in terms of concrete physical goods, but they more and more value the experiences and tourism, travels, and cultural entertainment, as well as leisure and sports. I think that would likely become a much faster growing areas for consumption.
4: Well, we know that Chinese consumers and travelers, they are very discerning when it comes to destinations, when it comes to their choice of products, services, and experience. So how are you seeing local governments and businesses focusing on to create the innovative consumption formats to unlock new demand?
5: Yeah, I think that's a great question. I think on the one hand, governments and businesses are really trying to meet the demands for consumers, but at the same time, they also actively create conditions and try to cultivate this kind of experience-driven growth. So I think for the government, we have seen over 248 million yuan in consumption vouchers that have been issued by various local governments to provide more incentives for travel and cultural events. So these are, vouchers are used to subsidize attraction tickets, hotels, and cultural performances. So I think for governments, they could really provide more incentives for consumers. And second is, I think that, many different localities also launched targeted measures to provide a kind of regional incentives, all kinds of, for example, cultural consumption seasons. Crayfish consumption season is one thing that I think is quite interesting in Wuhan, to boost the catering sector. And in addition to that, I think local governments are also playing a very important role in terms of building the infrastructure to attract, more consumers and to provide a more satisfactory experience. For example, building more museums, and sports stadiums, and also push these museums or stadiums to extend the operation hours. So I think all of this would be very helpful to attract more consumers. And then for businesses, I think you're right, creative is really the key word. Businesses need to be more creative, create new kind of consumption experiences, and also utilize, I think, social platforms or technologies. So, for example, in some areas, there are companies that are using drones for snack deliveries in certain mountain areas, and they also use robots to help, trackers. And all of this, I think, help to enhance the value of premium tourism. Same thing with retailers. They're also using, VR experiences, and they're using all kinds of tech to give, I think, consumers an upgraded experience when they shop in, for example, physical, malls. So I think all of this will be really helpful to boost consumption's, both incentives and their interest in, fostering the different new consumption scenarios.
4: And with so many brands chasing the same experience and consumption trends, how do you think companies can better differentiate themselves to truly engage the Chinese consumers?
5: It's really important for businesses to focus on four aspects. One is that, I think the general sort of principle is that they need to move away from very passive sales towards more, emotionally resonant, interactive, and hyper-personalized consumption. So what that means is, first of all, they need to focus on the quality, because I think in terms of the quality of services and products that the businesses provide would really go a long way to entice consumers to return and, shop more. So quality, I think, is really the key. The second, I think, as you mentioned earlier, is the creativity. To create immersive environments, interactive, retail, as I mentioned earlier, using augmented reality, for instance, to really upgrade the consumer experience. And also, with all this, as I also mentioned earlier, ethnic photography and hot balloon rides, and also using technologies to provide some of the city tours, all of these, I think, would also be very helpful, be creative, right? And to create

0: create this unique experiential activities for consumers. And third is connected to the creativity. It's really use technologies, right? So now we're seeing many websites for travel agencies like Qunar and Fliggy. They're using AI to design custom hiking, tracking, and city walk paths. So using AI, I think, could again help to design the kinds of activities that consumers would enjoy. And last but not the least, I think effective utilization of social media and community-based marketing, I think that's also very helpful because once consumers get positive experience, they will spread the word on social media. And so that would again help to generate more foot traffic. For some of the shopping malls, for example, they're adding social lounge and hobby meetup spaces for consumers. So again, promote consumption as a more social event, I think that would also be helpful for businesses.
1: That was Yan Liang, professor of economics at Willamette University. Coming up in the show, we'll move on to China's May Day holiday movie market. This is World Today. Stay tuned. China's film market recorded steady growth during the May Day holiday period. According to the China Film Administration, the number of tickets sold surpassed 20 million, over 10% higher than the same period last year. Total box office revenue reached 758 million yuan, about 110 million US dollars. Crime thriller Vanishing Point led the box office with 264 million yuan, accounting for over one-third of total revenue. Meanwhile, the average ticket price stood at 36.3 yuan, down 8% from the same period last year. For more, we're joined by Yao Shujie, Cheng Kong Professor of Economics at Chongqing University. Thank you for joining us, Professor Yao.
2: Good evening.
1: This year's May Day holiday box office was slightly higher than last year, but it is noticeable that the structure has shifted because the ticket prices fell by 8% while admissions rose by over 10%. Why is there a drop in film ticket prices?
2: Yes, look at the major films over the May Day holidays. Some of them are imported from the Americas. And because of the appreciation of the renminbi against the US dollar, that probably explains part of the reason why the price is a little bit down. And secondly, I think the studios, they are trying to reduce the price to attract more audience, to maximize the number of audience so that it can increase the so-called multiply effect of the film industry over the local tourism and also hoteling and other business activities. So this is probably a comprehensive integrated effort by the studio and the film industry to attract the bigger market activities for the aggregate global economy.
1: Besides lower prices, what else is encouraging more people to go to cinemas?
2: Well, I think the modern facility, the service quality, and also the supervision of other services surrounding the studios, the most attractive condition for moviegoers nowadays is probably the environment of the studio surrounding the shopping mall that people find it very convenient to go and very comfortable in going to the studio for watching a film with lots of enjoyment. Now, if you go to every city in China, you feel that the film is shown in a very, admirable environment of the studio surrounding it. So this is why it's getting more and more attractive. Mm. Another is that the studio is getting more diversified. Many of it is for the adults, and some of them is for children and families, and they provide the kinds of equipment and facility to attract different kinds of audience. And this is, I think, partly explained by the so-called marketing strategy of the regulated industries.
1: Now, China is increasingly linking the

0: film industry with other sectors, such as retail and tourism, for example, offering discounts at restaurants and shopping malls for moviegoers. First, how do you assess the impact of this Film Plus ecosystem on the broader economy in China?
1: Yeah, the Film Plus ecosystem is an integral part of China's service industries. The Chinese government at all levels is promoting, you know, the service industry and also promoting consumptions. Now, this is reflected, you know, in this film, you know, kinetic industries, the upstream and downstream, the producers, the technology, and also the, you know, the people who are making the film more attractive, and also the people who show the film to the audience. And the service industry provided the, you know, the kinetic you know, services to make the moviegoers much more attractive and comfortable. A nice experience, not only in the sitting environment, but also in the, you know, eating and also restaurant. And sometimes it also hold, you know, hotels surrounding it and shopping. So lots of family with children, for example, during the weekend or holiday, they take the children for going for shopping, buying things, and then at the same time, they spend a couple of hours watching a movie. So they finish a very fruitful days and enjoyable experience for the family and also for the children as well.
0: Mm-hmm. This year, it is in this holiday, it is also noticeable that the Hollywood movie The Devil Wears Prada 2 was released in China one day earlier than in the North American market. What does this suggest about the importance and attractiveness of the Chinese market for global filmmakers?
1: China has becoming a very increasing important place for movie makers to make profit and revenue. And why it released one day earlier? Because it want to meet the Chinese main day holiday. Because the main day holiday, people have more time and also are more willing to spend money during this period. So the film, any attractive film, have to release on time in order to attract the maximum audience. And in this case, the Devil Wears Prada 2 is precisely using this kind of strategy one day earlier than the home country in the United States. This is because of China is very attractive. The second reason is China have a huge population and a huge middle class. People are more willing to go to the movies. And it has a potential for attracting more and more audience. China is nowadays become the leading post office, the box office, nations in terms of movie revenue and related industries. Especially the most advanced and attractive filmmaker in the United States and other countries, they would regard China as the highly profitable, market for these kinds of film activities.
0: Okay, thank you very much. That was Yao Shujie, Chiang Kong Professor of Economics at Chongqing University. That's all the time for this edition of World Today. A quick recap of today's headlines. The Chinese foreign minister has said a cessation of hostilities in the Middle East is imperative. The Russian foreign minister and the U.S. Secretary of State have held a phone call on global issues and bilateral ties. And Ukraine is eyeing Japan as a potential weapon source after export rules ease. To listen to this episode again or to catch up on previous episodes, you can download our podcast by searching for World Today. For further discussion, you can follow us on X and CGTN Radio. I'm Dohongyu in Beijing. Thank you so much for listening. Bye for now.

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1: Now the news. I'm Shane Bigham. China's top political advisors met with Bangladeshi Foreign Minister Halilur Rahman in Beijing. Wang Huneng said China will continue to develop friendly relations with Bangladesh on the basis of the five principles of peaceful coexistence. Wang called on the two sides to strengthen high-level exchanges and deepen cooperation in various fields. Rahman said Bangladesh has always regarded China as a priority in its diplomacy. He said Bangladesh looks forward to elevating bilateral relations to a higher level. The Chinese Foreign Ministry spokesperson says Japan's right-wing forces are pushing for the acceleration of the country's remilitarization. Spokesperson Lin Jian made the remarks in response to reports saying that Japan recently fired Type 88 missiles in a joint military exercise between the U.S. and the Philippines. He said Japan's neo-militarism is rising and posing a threat to regional peace and stability.
2: The former aggressor has not only failed to deeply reflect on its historical crimes, but is also using so-called security cooperation as a pretext to deploy military forces overseas and launch offensive missiles. This development once again shows that right-wing forces in Japan are accelerating the country's remilitarization process, continuously breaking through the constraints of its exclusive defense-oriented policy, as well as relevant international and domestic laws. Some of these policies and actions have already gone far beyond the scope of self-defense.
1: It's the first time since World War II that Japan has launched offensive missiles overseas. China's reported a surge in overseas visitor payments during the May Day holiday, with transactions up 45% and value up 36%. Visa-free arrivals rose 14.7%, helping drive over 1.2 million foreign border crossings. The country recorded around 1.5 billion interregional passenger trips during the five-day holiday that ended on Tuesday. China's central bank said that UnionPay and NetsUnion processed nearly 29 billion transactions. The total value reached over 7.8 trillion yuan, roughly 1.1 trillion U.S. dollars. Chinese Foreign Minister Wang Yi says the current situation in the Middle East is at a critical juncture, but a cessation of hostilities is imperative. He made the remarks in holding talks with his Iranian counterpart in Beijing. Abbas Araghchi issued a briefing on negotiations with the United States. He said Iran will firmly safeguard national sovereignty while continuously building consensus through peaceful negotiations and seeking a permanent solution. He said the opening of the Strait of Hormuz should be addressed properly and as soon as possible. He said Iran expects China to continue its active role in promoting peace and ending hostilities. Wang Yi said China supports Iran in safeguarding its national sovereignty and security and appreciates Iran's willingness to seek a political solution through diplomatic means. Axios has reported that the United States and Iran are closing in on a one-page memo to end the war. It said a potential deal would involve Iran committing to a moratorium on nuclear enrichment and the United States agreeing to lift sanctions, with both sides lifting restrictions on transit through the Strait of Hormuz. The report said that the duration of the moratorium on uranium enrichment remains under negotiation, with an estimated period of 12 to 15 years. Meantime, Iran said it's still reviewing a U.S. proposal and will convey its response to Pakistan after completing its assessment. The Pakistani Prime Minister has welcomed the United States' decision to pause Project Freedom in the Strait of Hormuz, describing the move as a positive step toward easing regional tensions. On Tuesday, U.S. President Donald Trump said that the U.S. military will pause its operation aimed at guiding ships out of the Strait of Hormuz to see whether a peace deal can be reached between Washington and Tehran. Shahbaz Sharif said that Trump's response to the request made by Pakistan and other countries, including Saudi Arabia, will go a long way towards advancing regional peace, stability, and reconciliation during this sensitive period. He said that Pakistan remains firmly committed to promoting restraint and resolving conflicts through dialogue and diplomacy. The World Health Organization says three suspected hantavirus patients have been evacuated from a cruise ship and are en route to the Netherlands for treatment. The WHO said it's coordinating with national authorities in several countries and the ship's operator. It said passengers still on board and those who disembarked are being monitored, adding that the overall public health risk remains low. Meantime, the Dutch cruise operator said two infectious disease specialists are traveling from the Netherlands to board the cruise ship to provide medical support. The WHO said on May 2nd that passengers aboard the cruise ship had experienced severe acute respiratory illness that resulted in deaths. And that's the news. I'm Shane Bigham.
3: So what is life like?

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1: Welcome to The Bridge, enlightening conversations on world cultures, life, and everything in between. Hey everyone, this is Jason Smith, host of The Bridge podcast from sunny California. If you like the show, don't forget to subscribe. We love The Bridge.
0: Hey everyone, I'm Jason Smith, originally from sunny California, now living in beautiful Beijing. Today's guest is an American in China. Dr. Mark Levine is a U.S. sociologist and professor at Minzu University of China. He has traveled extensively in China and has authored a book on his time here, Singing My China Stories to the World. Welcome back to The Bridge to China, Mark.
2: Thank you. I'm from sunny California also, but Beijing has been my home now for 18 years.
0: 18 years. I am coming up on 14 this year, so I'm excited about that.
2: And I actually wrote two books about my experience in China.
0: What's the other book?
2: First one was called Stories from My Chinese Journey, and that was in 2014, and Singing My China Stories to the World was 2021.
0: Could you tell us, what do you do here at the university? What is your primary function?
2: I teach. Well, you mentioned I'm a sociologist, but I don't work in a sociology department. I work in an English department, and I teach basic what's called oral English, but mostly what I teach is public speaking and debating and overview of English-speaking countries, particularly the U.S. and the U.K., and particularly focusing on history, politics, and economics of those countries.
0: Wow, that's actually very fascinating. I wanted to talk with you today, because we've spoken before about minorities, because the university that you teach at, Minzu University, let's just unpack that. What is Minzu University?
2: Minzu means ethnic groups. Mm. So there are 56 Chinese ethnic groups across the country. And at my university, 50% of the undergraduate students come from one of the 55 ethnic minorities. So the other 50% are from the majority Han people, which is about 92% of the population. But the rest of them are made up of the other students come from one of those 55.
0: Based on your time at Minzu University and as a longtime resident of China, how would you describe everyday interactions between different ethnic groups on campus?
2: Wonderful question. Oh, I don't like saying wonderful question, but I just said it. It comes out. I listen to interviews all the time. So that's a great question. I say, why do they say that? Why do they say this is a little diatribe on my own. Okay, let's go back. This is now my 19th year teaching at the university. Let's go back 8 years. 8 years ago, we had the Ministry of Education came to the university, do an evaluation. And they had 11 people on their team. Two of them were Americans. One was an American who'd been teaching in Australia for 20 years. And the other was an American who was an older guy who had worked for the National Science Foundation in the United States. And they were here evaluating education. So they wanted to have a conversation with English teachers, not the leaders of the English department, just teachers. And my university, my department asked me to be one of the people that they interviewed. So they're asking all kinds of questions about evaluation. How do you evaluate students' ability and other kinds of things? And then the guy from the National Science Foundation says, I have another question. And he says, you have all of these students. And we also have faculty from all 56 ethnic groups. And you have all these people from these different ethnic groups. How do you deal with conflict between them? And I had already answered a couple of questions when they asked me to answer. But this time I didn't wait. I said, let me talk first. And I said, look, I ask a lot of questions. I observe things. I listen to things. And on top of that, people tell me things, sometimes things I have no need to know. I don't want to know. But at that time, I had been here for 11 years. I said, in those 11 years, I have never seen a single incident of the type you were talking about, of conflict. There were, I think it was 9 other teachers, Chinese teachers, and they all immediately said, Mark's right. That's exactly right. And they were just stunned. And they asked the question, is this intentional? And I said, I don't know that, but I know when you get to know people, it becomes different, right? People are no longer strangers. You get to know them. This happens. The building I live in has 200 international students from a great number of countries. And they're not arguing. They're not having conflict. They don't have conflict with me as an American. Only one of those is an American. I said, but what I do know is, you know, people get together. They're on campus. They meet each other. And I look out in my classroom and I see students from this minority and that minority and this minority and a bunch of Han students. And what are they doing? They're studying. And what happens after class? Well, maybe they're studying more. Or maybe they go shopping. Or maybe they go eat. And if one of the students, 10 of the Chinese ethnic groups are Muslim. And I said, and if one of the a member of a group, maybe of roommates or whoever they happen to be, I said, if one of them is Muslim, they're going to go eat in the halal dining room on campus. So they're going to a halal restaurant off campus. I said, they're studying together, they're playing together, they're talking, they're listening to music, they're doing whatever. No, but it's not conflict. All right. And I understand why many people in our country, in the United States, think that that's the case, because that's usually what our media tell us about clashes and conflict. It's not here. Not here. It's a very fascinating situation. And I've traveled to across the country to many, many places. A lot of them are minority places where there are large concentrations of one particular minority group or another. And I see people cooperating, collaborating, so on. I have a very interesting story. I have students, I have friends from all over the campus. Teachers, students, I talk to people, I meet people in elevators, I meet people walking down the campus, I meet all kinds of people. I have a number of students who are both students who are friends and students who are also my students. And a number of them come from different Muslim ethnic groups. A few of them I've periodically commented, do you know, I say in some countries in the world, we wouldn't really be able to be friends. And I get responses like, I've heard of that. It doesn't make any sense to me, but we are. And another one who said, yes, but this is China. This is China. Mm. So why did I say? Because I explained, my family's Jewish. Mm-hmm. Okay. So therefore, we're going to be friends or not. But yeah, they were right. This is China. It's not a problem. And one of the most interesting experiences I've had is periodically at Christmas time, I'll get a message from a Muslim student from one ethnic group or another, sends me, the old Jewish man, a message saying, Merry Christmas, Mark. And you just see the cooperative relations that exist between people. And that fundamentally, that's what it is. You have students, they're proud. They talk about the traditions or cultures of their own ethnic group. And they're very proud of that. And they're proud to tell people about it. When I go travel to some place, it's a place where one of my minority students is from, or that maybe they're not from there, but they're familiar with that place. Their family's there. And we come back and I'll talk about what I saw. And they say, oh, you should see this next time when you go. And they'll tell me different things about it. It's a very, very fascinating

0: that everyone likes to dress up as one another's clothes. So you go to the Miao village.
1: They have
0: everyone dresses up as the Miao people, and the Miao people are the ones taking them on photo journeys and taking videos of them, and everyone's sort of celebrating one another's cultures.
1: Yeah.
0: In that context, what are your most memorable, or a few of your most memorable cultural traditions that you've witnessed during your visits to minority regions?
1: This spring. No, it would have been the summertime. I went to a place in Inner Mongolia. It was Shilin Hota, and it was for a Mongolian festival called Nadama. It was this big celebration for this festival, and there were singing and dancing, and there was one part of the celebration that included people riding 1,000 horses.
0: 1,000 people.
1: 1,000 people riding, each riding one horse. So that was quite an impressive sight. And it was in a very big stadium area, and all these horses there, and singing, lots of singers and lots of dancers and so on. And other places that I've been a lot of times, you know, I've been to a city in Hunan province called Zhangjiajie. Mm. Which is very famous. It's famous for a number of things, including the karst-shaped mountains. Mm. All right. The story is that the mountains in the movie Avatar were modeled after Zhangjiajie mountain formations. And it's largely the primary ethnic group in this area are the Tuja people. And then there's a smaller group, but a lot of Miao people. And I've been there and participated in a variety of different activities, festivals, and so on. And that particular area, I actually performed three different times at a music festival. It was called the Zhangjiajie International Country Music Week with hundreds of international performers. And then there were Chinese performers from a variety of different ethnic groups. And I was actually the only person who performed at more than one of these events. There were three, 2009, 11, and 13. Many people wanted to come back, but they said, no, can't come back. Why? Because they wanted them to go home, tell people, and then they wanted more people to come. Mm. So since I was living in China, they let me participate in all three. And I would talk to people about one of my jobs, in addition to performing, was talking to some of the international performers, US, Canada, Australia, Scotland, Saudi Arabia, Greece, various other people. And one person in particular, another guitar player who was from Boston. And I had asked him like about halfway through the event, what do you think of this? And he said, I've traveled all around the world. He said, but being here, he says, I'm going to have so much to tell people when I go back home. He said, there's a big world out here and we're not part of it. We being Americans. And he said, not only that, we don't even know it exists. All right. And he was very appreciative. It's a largely minority area. And that's part of what I was saying. Lots of people outside of China, or at least in Western countries, don't understand China as a multi-ethnic country. And if we do, it's all focused on alleged clashes rather than cooperation. And that's part of what all of my students, regardless of their background, are proud and appreciate their own cultural traditions. But at the same time, they're also proud that they're Chinese, and they realize that one of the reasons they are able to carry out those cultural traditions is because of China.
0: Mm.
1: And that if China didn't exist as a unified country, then they might not have the ability to do that. Then there would be clashes.
0: Mm. Wow, that was really eloquently said. I want to talk about Xinjiang.
1: Yeah.
0: Because, you know, obviously people here are also from there. And it's not just Uyghurs. It's the Kazakhs and Tuvan. And
1: It's more than 20.
0: Yes, and there's so many different groups that come from Xinjiang, so many different minority groups. And you've traveled there.
1: Three times.
0: So what distinguishes, in your opinion, Xinjiang?

0: Xinjiang's cultural atmosphere from other minority areas that you have visited?
1: What distinguishes it? Well, I think most, if not all, of the food there is halal. I don't know if all of it is, but a lot of it is. Been there 3 times. The first time I went was a couple of years ago, and it would have been 2023. And my university took 6 foreign faculty. And we went and spent 8 days in southern part, in Kashgar. Mm-hmm. And this was a very interesting place because we went, I didn't know too much about Kashgar, but when I learned I was going, I knew I had a few students there. So they were so excited. I told them I'm going. And then when I came back, they were even more excited when they learned about it and where we went. But first we went to area largely inhabited by Uyghurs. And then we kept going. And then we were in another area where most of the people were Kyrgyz. And then we went even further and most of the people were Tajik, all right, ethnic group. And we got to see the variety of different traditions and different kinds of clothing. I have hats, most of which are from Xinjiang, and I have from many of the different ethnic groups there. But one of the things we saw during that trip was a lot of the work that was being done on poverty alleviation. Mm. And we were taken to a primary school. And this was in early August. So the school wasn't in session, but we saw this very nice school. And there were some teachers there, and we were talking to the teachers. And I asked, who are the students that come here and ethnically? And there were Han students and Kazakh students and Uyghur students and Kyrgyz students. And I asked, what languages are they taught in? And I was quite impressed to hear the teacher respond, well, each classroom has 2 teachers. And the students are taught in Mandarin and in Uyghur. And I said, so you mean even the Han students are being taught in Uyghur? And they said, oh, yes. They're being taught not just in Mandarin, but in Uyghur also. And part of what particularly impressed me with all of this, as I'm sure you're aware, all of the, I just saw on ABC News about a week ago, was this reporter went to a Uyghur restaurant in Los Angeles. And the preface was how the Uyghur language is being destroyed in China and the culture in China. And my head is spinning. I said, I come from a university where many students are studying Uyghur. And it reminded me of that primary school. But then I also, in Kashgar, part of what was also very impressive, and I also found this in Urumqi, is it signs, road signs, government signs, business signs, were in Mandarin and were in Uyghur. Mm. And when I first saw this in 2023, I was thinking, it doesn't seem like a very effective way to destroy a language. I thought to myself, actually, I wrote an article and I talked about how if China wants to destroy a language, they could learn from the United States, Canada, the United Kingdom, Australia, various other countries, how to do that. But that's clearly not the objective here. And that there is support for carrying on cultural traditions. But at the same time, with a recognition that the only way that that occurs is if China remains unified. So my students are twice proud, one based on their particular unique heritage, but based on the heritage of being Chinese.
0: You know, your experience of going to the primary school and finding Han students learning Uyghur reflects my own experience of going to Xizang, aka Tibet,
1: yeah,
0: and going to different schools and universities where there are Han students who are forced, because they're going to universities in that on the Tibetan plateau, to learn Tibetan as part of their curriculum. This is part of their lower division classes. Okay. They need to take a certain amount of Tibetan language. And so you, instead of cultural erasure, you see cultural diffusion, the exact opposite of what we hear in the West. But you mentioned while you were speaking that there are students here learning Uyghur. So there are you at this university, it means university.
1: You know what? It's like, we have a Uyghur language and literature, Mongolian language and literature, Tibetan language and literature, Kazakh language and literature. And it's very similar to situations in the United States about people studying African-American studies. Mm. You know, I knew a Caucasian girl in the United States who majored in that. Mm. But the majority of students who major in that are African-American. Mm. Same thing here. So those are, you know, whatever number of Uyghur students we have, many of them, I have some who are English majors, there are some who are computer science majors, there are some who are others, but a very large number are studying in Uyghur language and literature, many of whom will become teachers or translators or interpreters or so on. But I knew students from other ethnicities who studied Kazakh, who studied Tibetan, who studied Uyghur, and they were not of those nationalities, but they chose to study those things.
0: I mean, it makes sense from a business perspective. If you want to do business there, then if you speak the local dialect, it's going to enhance your ability to open a factory or whatever it is. In our own country, the United States, we're both from California, we are taught to tolerate other cultures, that tolerance. So it almost implies there's something to tolerate.
1: Yeah.
0: What lessons for U.S. culture could we learn?
1: I think instead of toleration, it's respect. All right. Tolerate means something is below you and you have to accept that. You have to tolerate it. It's not good, but you know, you smoke, I don't smoke, you're smoking here, I need to tolerate it. All right. But no, it's not about tolerance. It's not about to tolerate is offensive, all right? But I think respect is different. Mm. Respect, appreciate, acknowledge. Oh, one other thing I was talking about, when you were talking about the clothing and so on. Yeah, everywhere you go in a tourist area, you're going to find that. And several years ago, I recall one day, reading, it was about a high school graduation that took place in Colorado.
0: And I know the story.
1: You know the story? The girl was wearing a qipao. Mm. And then all over the U.S. people are, this is cultural appropriation.
0: Right.
1: And I would tell this story to Chinese students. I say, oh, I'm so proud that she likes our clothes. Mm. Why shouldn't she wear them if that's what she wants to wear? Mm. And that's part of how Chinese people respect that. You like my clothes? Great. That's wonderful. Of course you can wear that. All right. And that occurs not only for Han Chinese items, but it includes minority items. And that's why you'll see anywhere you go, you'll find these photo displays and so on, and where you can rent this particular outfit from some ethnic group or another and take pictures. Mm.
0: I have a 1920s style Shanghai sort of Kung Fu Shan, like a big black gown, which is worn by people in Shanghai and Wuhan.
1: I've seen it.
0: And I made a video of, hey, is this cultural appropriation? What do you think about me wearing this? I posted it in America on different platforms. I posted it in China, different platforms. And the reaction was the opposite. In the United States, it was condemnation by mostly, you know, white Americans.
1: Right.
0: And then in China, it was like, wow, you look so handsome. You know, you should wear that all the time. I'm so happy that you're, you know, learning about our culture. And the very different dynamic to the way that we perceive culture. Do you imagine that it's because of the history of the United States, because of the way that Europeans have treated other groups, that we've created this culture where we're afraid of one another?
1: That's part. The other thing that's occurred, particularly in the United States, and this has long been a problem, but it became quite apparent in the 1960s and 1970s, or even before, 1950s, a lot of music was appropriated, right? So you had

0: Black performers, African American performers who performed certain songs, wrote certain songs, and then Elvis Presley picked it up.
1: Mm.
0: It wasn't well known, but then he picked it up. He became very rich and very famous. Then all kinds of 1960s and 70s bands did the same thing. What ended up occurring, however, for many of those bands is it became a very positive thing because they didn't just take this and make themselves famous. They talked about where this came from. They began performing with these older musicians. They began bringing them, including them in their performances, including them in their tours and so on, with a recognition that, yeah, we need to respect their culture. And it's not a question of us stealing it. It's a question of us helping to get it known and helping to get them known.
1: Mm.
0: So many of those musicians became, the older Black musicians became more successful in later days than they were in their younger days, because it was not something for white people to listen to. So I think that's a significant thing.
1: It's interesting because you study sociology. I imagine that you have greater insights into how this all operates than a lot of people. So I'd like to ask you what examples have you seen of policies or support for minority languages or cultural preservation, you know, local dialects, languages, written or spoken? Do you know of any projects to preserve any individual languages or aspects of different cultures, dances and things?
0: There are lots of museums and lots of museums. There's a very famous exhibition at the National Palace of Ethnic Culture. That's a simplified version, which is on Chang'an in Beijing.
1: Mm-hmm.
0: And they have a special exhibition. And I also saw a similar exhibition in Xinjiang, where the discussions or the exhibitions and then the discussions by the docents are focusing on, here is the background history of this ethnic group, and here is this ethnic group, and here, and here's how we worked together to create China.
1: Mm.
0: All right. And that China is not just the product of the Han people, that China is a product of all of these cultures working together. All right. As I said, my university, we have the teaching of minority languages. Many of the teachers who learn those are going to become teachers themselves. Many of them will become translators or interpreters or broadcasters. All right. And I think these are all areas where this is promoted. And one of the things that happens at my university is, you know, the students here, high school students generally have to take an exam called the Gaokao, which is a college entrance exam, which is very critical in terms of your score will affect where you can attend university. And minority students are given extra points, not a lot, but a few extra points, which can help them better kind of as, I think that's one another particular thing. And I think that's what immediately comes to mind.
1: Yeah, you know, I'm also familiar. One thing that stuck out to me in learning about this is that some of the UNESCO heritage dances for different minority groups in China were applied for by the Chinese government.
0: Oh.
1: So it's like the Chinese government is actually the, you know, legal actor in seeking to preserve those elements of those cultures, because it actually creates challenges for the government actually preserving them. Because once they admit that they're a UNESCO heritage, intangible cultural relic of China, they have the obligation to protect it. So I always found it fascinating that China would apply for protecting these things, because now China is on the hook with UNESCO to ensure that that style of dance or whatever is preserved. Mm-hmm. And I find that interesting that, you know, it's so important for China to preserve these the aspects of minority cultures that they're actually inconveniencing themselves with the requirement to ensure that that is now carried on from one generation to another. You know, in terms of the diversity here on campus, I want to come back around to that. Is there a process by which the students share what culture with one another?

0: other? You know, are there fairs? Are they sharing in class? Are there specific events where one culture or another is showing off what it's
1: prior to COVID, there were lots of these activities, shows, performances. I attended, I mentioned my trip to Inner Mongolia, and there would be Mongolian events, and there'd be sporting events like wrestling and other kinds of things, and there'd be musical performances and so on. So the university still has some, not so much holiday celebrations, but graduation celebrations or end of the year celebrations. So we recently had a concert that was done with students from Uyghur students and Kazakh students and Mongolian students and a few ethnic groups in the south of China who were performing at a 2.5 hour show, and individuals or duos or large groups. And towards the end, and they're getting the last two or three songs, all of the musicians will get together, regard, and they're playing their own traditional instruments. And then they'll add in some Western instruments sometimes in combination with that. So you get to see all of these things together. Similarly, dance stuff. I recently attended a graduation recital for students in our dance school, and all of the dances that were done were minority dances.
0: You know, you mentioned building China together. How would you, you know, as a sociologist by training, how would you explain China's national emphasis on ethnic unity and the celebration of diversity? There's a metaphor, the pomegranate.
1: Yeah.
0: How is it that China is able to have a culture of celebrating such a diverse set of ethnic groups?
1: Well, because that part is a plan. Right, that part is a plan, because it's recognized that it's through the combination of those. That pomegranate is a delicious fruit, but if you take it apart, it's not going to, you know, it's going to fall apart. It's not going to be delicious anymore. So that's the gains made by China have been made because of the people of China, and that diversity of culture makes the diversity of China as a whole much stronger.
0: Well, I guess what I mean is, you know, okay, for example, here in Beijing, there is a mosque.
1: Yeah.
0: And when I went to this mosque, I expected to see, you know, the Central Asian style dome. But instead, we see an ancient Chinese, it almost looks like a Taoist temple to me, or a Buddhist temple. It's in the style of ancient China. So I guess, like, from a historical perspective, has China been incorporating all of these minorities for a lot longer than the history of the United States? For centuries and centuries, these cultures have sort of come together.
1: What I was talking about was this museum. Mm-hmm. And they'll show at this particular museum, they will show books from different ethnic groups, but you'll see the links between them, or you see clothing or musical instruments or various other cultural artifacts or stories about things, and how this goes back hundreds of years. This is not the People's Republic of China suddenly created all of these. No, these have been, have a long history and a long tradition, and that tradition is what built China as a whole, as a unified country. And this is part of why China objects so strongly to efforts by whether it's the United States or any other country to divide these people, because they've been unified for hundreds and hundreds of years. Oh, yeah.
2: You're listening to The Bridge.
0: You have a collection of hats. Could you tell us about what that represents to you?
1: It represents where I've been, and it tells me a little, it reminds me of this diversity of ethnic culture.
0: Do you wear these in front of your students?
1: No.
0: Why not?
1: They're decorations.
0: Oh, I see.
1: I have other hats I wear. I always wear a hat, but I wear a hat mostly to keep warm. So I don't wear a hat to make it a topic of discussion with my students. I have classes I teach. I try to focus on something directly related to the title of the course.
0: So when you mentioned you went to Xinjiang and your students were excited before you went, yeah. and they were excited when you came back.
1: Yeah.
0: What are some of the kind of cultural, what are some examples of things that they're proud about, minorities are proud about, that they've shared with you?
1: Oftentimes food, different food.
0: You have to try this.
1: There's a festival. This used to be held, Mindai used to do it in the spring. It's called the Water Splashing Festival from Southern Yunnan Province. Mm-hmm. All right. And it's a Dai people. And Dai people are like Thai people, except the Dai are on this side of the border and the Thai people are on the other side of the border. All right. And it's, they have water splashing and you throw water at people and they have a bamboo dancing and so on. And so I had witnessed this when I had been in Southern Yunnan province and came back and students were very excited to hear that I had seen it. And then when they had it on campus, it was these same students who were doing the dancing and encouraging others to learn this dance and throwing water at people and so on.
0: Yeah, I've seen this in the news in China where what usually gets out and leaks into X, you know, Twitter, is like when people are using squirt guns to shoot at the police officers and the police officers are just smiling. Because I don't think you could get away with that in, the United States.
1: No, I don't think so. That would be a problem.
0: Well, in terms of people's expressions of their clothing, do they wear just modern jeans and t-shirts here on campus?
1: On campus, what do you have? You have most students dress like they would dress in the United States. Mm. All right. If there are special celebrations or performances, then they will dress. Those who belong to some unique ethnic group will wear those clothes. Muslim students, some may particularly wear headwear, right? We wear a hat called a dopa, boy hat. Which I get, technically it's known as a white hat, but the one I have isn't white. But one of my students said, we always call it a white hat because most of them are white. And so they will wear headwear and most commonly.
0: You know, there's an idea in the West that Muslims in China are not allowed to practice Islam. What do you know about this? What's the actual experience like in China?
1: You're familiar with Ramadan. Mm-hmm. So Ramadan involves fasting. Right during the daylight hours. And then in the evening, when the sun goes down, they have a special dinner. It's called the iftar dinner. So I have many students who are Muslim, and I ask them, are you fasting? And they say, I'm not fasting here. When I go home, I fast. I say, why aren't you fasting here? And they say, because my roommates aren't Muslim. So they're not fasting. So in order for us to make it through until dinner time, at home we get up at 3 o'clock in the morning and we eat. And then the rest of the day we fast. All right. So in my building, we have a lot of Muslim students here as well. Kazakhstan, Turkmenistan, Tajikistan, Turkey, many countries. There might even be a larger percentage of Muslims here. So in my building, they fast, in my building. But these are the international students. But a lot of the Chinese students, I had talked to a number of them. When I asked them why, they say, well, it's just, it would be too difficult for me to go without for that period of time. But the way people normally do it is to get up in the middle of the night and eat. And I would just disturb my roommates so they don't. That's not something prevention or the prohibition of practicing is not something I'm familiar with. And it's not something any of my students have ever commented on. And they're quite open about their religion.
0: You've been to Xinjiang 3 times.
1: Yeah. First time was Kashgar and last 2 times were Urumqi.
0: Could you tell us about your experience in Urumqi? What did you see? What did you see on the ground in terms of a diversity?
1: Okay. Both of my trips to Urumqi were in 2024. First time was conference by Xinhua Media. And it was Xinhua at least twice that I know of, has held an activity called the World Media Summit,

0: where they had 400 journalists, many of them not journalists. Many of them were bureau chiefs for different international publications, small number who live in China, a large number who had never been to China before. And we had some touring around one day and went to a variety of different places. And then the next day we had a one-day conference. That was in October of 2024. December, I was invited to a different event that was also large number of foreigners, but it was much smaller. It was only about 74, 75 of us. And this was an invitation from the Foreign Affairs Office, the international office of the government of the Xinjiang Uyghur Autonomous Region. And the first day was touring, but it was different touring. We went to a cotton factory. We went to a cashmere factory. We went to a steel factory. We went to a factory that made massive agricultural equipment. We talked to people there and we talked to leaders there, and all of them, I don't know if you understand what these places have in common, but these are all places where countries like the United States say China uses Uyghurs as slave labor. And where was it? In cotton, in cashmere, in steel, and in manufacturing farming equipment. And we went and we saw these amazing warehouse type building factories. The automation was incredible. So many machines, enormous machines working continuously. And we talked to managers, and the manager said, you know what? No, we don't have slaves. We don't use anybody as slaves. And in fact, our business isn't doing so well because of campaigns outside of the country based on this false accusation. And they said, we would really like to be having that business again. And if we do, we'll hire more people because we need more people to run the machines.
1: I'd like to share a story also because I think this is an important topic. I think it was 2024. I went to the Tarim oil fields, which is the, I think, the deepest well in China's mainland. And I was only there, I was invited by the Global Times. And it was just me in a car with a couple people. And basically, I said, go here, they would go there. So we were driving through the cotton fields and it happened to be harvest time.
0: Yeah.
1: And I said, hey, you know, I know we're supposed to be going to the solar array. Can we just stop at the next cotton farm? And they said, yeah, okay. And so they pulled off and we just drove into the cotton farm. We witnessed machines doing the vast majority of the work. And there were some workers picking up some of the cotton that's left over that the machines don't catch. And my wife was with me, who is fluent in Mandarin. Obviously, she's Chinese. And we went out and we talked to them. Hey, you know, what's pay like? What are your hours like? When do you work? No one there was a slave. Yeah. They were really excited to have the job because a lot of the cotton picking jobs are gone because the machines are doing most of it now. And they were like, no, we work, you know, we're delighted to be here. We're so happy to have this job. We get paid quite a bit and then we go back to the city. So, I mean, the concept, this idea that the United States is pushing that slave labor is being used in cotton or other industries, is patently false based on my own personal experience, anecdotal experience. And we went to quite a few places to check as well. What about daily life in Urumqi? Did you see, you know, people using the Uyghur language? Did you see people using other language? Did you see mosques?
0: Went to a mosque, not in Urumqi, went to a mosque in Kashgar. Went to a big mosque in Kashgar. Language, yeah, people were speaking, many people were speaking Uyghur. One of the interesting things about daily life is, unlike the United States, China has a single time zone.
1: Oh, yeah, that's right.
0: Chinese time. So even though we are hours, Beijing and Urumqi are hours apart. When it's 9 o'clock in Beijing, it's 9 o'clock in Urumqi.
1: Yeah.
0: Now, this does have an impact on daily life. Because here, if I leave my apartment at 6 o'clock in the morning and I want to go somewhere for breakfast, there are half a dozen places within a 5-minute walk where I can go and eat breakfast. However, in Urumqi, I went out at 7 o'clock walk around. No place was open at all. I went back to the hotel room I was in. I went back out at 8:50, and many places were just opening for breakfast. They opened at 9, right? And we visited Xinjiang University, and I met several of the teachers there and asked them about, when do your classes start? And they said, well, we start at 10. And when did they end? They said, we end at 10 at night.
1: Wow.
0: So it's a completely different kind of orientation schedule. But other than that, it's the same basic activities and the same routine, but it's just the time zone matter is a bit different. Oh, yeah.
2: You're listening to The Bridge.
1: You are a musician and a singer.
0: Yeah.
1: Yeah. So could you tell us about, you tour around China sometimes and you do performances. Yeah. Could you tell us about that?
0: Sure. But before we talk about touring around, twice, once with some media, Chinese media, and another with, no, twice with Chinese media, where they have, and once with my university, where they had wanted me to play with some minority students on their instrument and playing guitar.
1: Wow.
0: And they would film us. So I did that, twice for two different media outlets in China. And the last time was with the university was making, it was a film to, a recruitment film to get more students to come here. So I played with several Mongolian performers and a Kazakh performer and two Uyghur performers on their instruments, and I played my guitar. That was really an exciting thing.
1: Is the tuning the same?
0: You tune the instruments based on how they're supposed to be tuned. You just need to make sure everything's in the same key.
1: Oh, wow.
0: And so on. But yeah, I enjoyed that very much. They enjoyed it very much.
1: Did you practice for that? I mean, how do you prepare? So it's like a jam session.
0: Yeah, yeah. And I had done it one of the times for one of the media. And then the organizers from the music department remembered this. So they wanted me. So the last time I did it, the students were completely different because the other students had all graduated. But this time they wanted me to play the same song. So all Chinese songs. Mm. They wanted us to play the same songs that I had played several years before with these other students. So, and the other students had watched the video, so they knew what we were playing. And then we just had to make sure everybody was tuned together.
1: Wow.
0: And no, those were very exciting.
1: That is really exciting. But you also tour.
0: Oh, and then, yeah, sure. Haven't in a while. But I've toured, I played in 17 provinces. These days, most of my performances are for media, or if I'm going, you mentioned the speaking competitions, but I've also lectured at more than 80 universities all around China. So sometimes for a competition, for a lecture at a university, sometimes people will say, will you, even though the presentation has nothing to do with my music, they'll say, oh, would you be happy, willing to play a couple of songs for us when we're done? And I say, sure.
1: So you just always bring your guitar in case?
0: No, never. I often go somewhere and people will ask, did you bring your guitar? And I say, no. And they ask, why not? And I say, because nobody asked me. So if you ask me to bring my guitar, I will always bring it. And if you don't ask me, I won't bring it. Why not? Because you have a program. And if I'm part of that program, great. If I'm not part of that program, I don't want to bring my guitar and suddenly they say, oh, Marcus, this guitar, we weren't planning on him, but we better find a place for him. I don't want to change your program. I don't want to be presumptuous enough to say, I brought my guitar, so I'm going to play. No. If you plan it that way, you tell me, great, I'll always do it.
1: So they furnish one when they ask?
0: If they ask, no, I bring one.
1: Oh, but I mean, if you arrive there. And then they ask you to perform.
0: That's happened a few times where they've...

0: They've arranged for somebody to get a guitar. Sometimes it's from a person. Sometimes it's from an instrument store.
1: Could we talk about your own personal experience of deciding to live in China for 18 years?
0: Yeah.
1: So, you know, most people, I think when they travel abroad, they go for a week or two or 6 weeks, maybe if they're, you know, in the upper income bracket of Americans.
0: Yeah.
1: Why come to China for 18 years?
0: I didn't plan to come to China for 18 years. I've been in China for 18 years. No, I came for 1 year.
1: Mm.
0: And after the 1 year, I decided I'm going to stay. Mm-hmm. I had no idea how long that would be for, because it all depends on a visa. But now I have, I'm a permanent resident like you are. So now I'm allowed to be here without needing a visa. That is the visa. It's for 10 years. And anyway, so I decided to stay. What happened? There were a couple of things. First of all, when I first came, a lot of students would comment, they'd hear that I was from the United States, and they'd say, oh, America, everybody in the United States is rich. We want to be like that. And I realized, you mentioned I'm a sociologist, but I spent 30 years out of the university after I got my PhD, mm-hmm. working as a full-time labor organizer,
1: mm-hmm.
0: full-time volunteer labor organizer. And volunteer meant no money, and mm-hmm. full-time meant full-time. And I knew academically that everybody in the United States was not rich.
1: Mm.
0: And I knew firsthand practically, because I lived and worked in very poor communities in the United States. And I figured, well, this is not good that students think this. It's not true. And then later, at the end of my first year, near the end of my first year, I gave my students an assignment. I had 75 students in a writing class, English writing, and I gave them a one page that's an essay written by the British philosopher Bertrand Russell. And it's known by various names, but the general concept is what I lived for. And he goes through three things that he lived for, I think. Beauty and love. I can't remember what they were. But I gave this to my students. I asked them to read it. And then imagine yourself 60 years from now. Write what I lived for. So I got them back at 75. One student said, when I was young, disabled people were not treated well in China. So I committed my life to change that. Two said, when I was young, China was divided between the rich people in the cities and the poor people in the countryside. And I worked to change that. And 72 students said, I lived to have a good life for me and my family. And I realized, I understand that. But this at the time was 57, 58 years after the founding of the People's Republic of China. People weren't thinking about others. Only three people thought about anybody else other than themselves and their family. And I said, this is a bit of a problem. So you put those two things together, everybody in America is rich, and this concept, and I decided, well, I should stay. I have something to teach, and it's not English, but I can teach it using English.
1: Mm.
0: So that's why I'm here.
1: Last question, because we're already out of time. What would you like the world to better understand about China's ethnic diversity, having worked at this particular university and traveled in the way that you have?
0: I would like to encourage people to come, meet people, see firsthand. Don't pay attention to your media. Don't pay attention to me. Come and experience it for yourself. Here in Beijing, travel to different parts of the country, meet people, talk to people, see how they live. My music partner is currently in the United States. And she was talking about how across the street from where she's living, there's a food pantry. She said there always were people coming. She said, but now there are long lines every day, long lines. And she says, and I'm telling people, she says, in China, everybody has food. People don't have to come to a place like this for food. Food is plentiful. It's not expensive. You can eat and so on. And I think people need to experience that. And it's not just, on the one hand, it's the unity of China. And then recognize the unity is not based on the fact that everybody is programmed or brainwashed to be exactly the same. Know that there are great differences. But those differences cooperate and collaborate towards a common goal.
1: Thank you for your time, Dr. Mark Levine.
0: My pleasure, as always. Take care.

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1: Now the news. I'm Ong Zhan. Iranian President Masoud Pezeshkian has expressed the country's readiness to pursue diplomatic options to end its conflict with the United States and Israel while maintaining the country's rights.During a phone call with French President Emmanuel Macron, Pezeshkian expressed a deep distrust of Washington, accusing it of hostile actions, including attacks carried out during ongoing talks. A ceasefire between Iran, the United States, and Israel has been in place since April the 8th, following weeks of fighting. However, initial peace talks held in Islamabad failed to produce a deal.Russia has urged foreign governments and international organizations to evacuate personnel from Kyiv, citing security concerns ahead of Victory Day celebrations. The Russian Foreign Ministry said it has sent a formal note to diplomatic missions, warning of potential escalation if Ukraine attempts to disrupt events marking the anniversary of victory in the Great Patriotic War.Russia referenced an earlier warning from its defense ministry, which said any such disruption could trigger a massive missile strike on central Kyiv. The French National Assembly has approved a new law to make it easier to return cultural property acquired through looting, theft, or coercion. The bill, passed with 141 votes in favor and none against, covers items taken between 1815 and 1972.Excluding military objects and some archaeological artifacts. Previously, France would return such treasures only through case-by-case legislation. The Senate will review the revised bill on Thursday before it can officially become law. China's top political adviser has met Bangladeshi Foreign Minister Khalilur Rahman in Beijing. Wang Huning said China will continue to develop friendly relations with Bangladesh on the basis of the five principles of peaceful coexistence. Wang called on the two sides to strengthen high-level exchanges and deepen cooperation in various fields. A Chinese Foreign Ministry spokesperson says Japan's right-wing forces are pushing for the acceleration of the country's remilitarization. Spokesperson Lin Jian made the remarks in response to reports saying that Japan recently fired Type 88 missiles in a joint military exercise between the U.S. and the Philippines. He said Japan's neo-militarism is rising and posing a threat to regional peace and stability.
2: The former aggressor has not only failed to deeply reflect on its historical crimes, but is also using so-called security cooperation as a pretext to deploy military forces overseas and launch offensive missiles. This development once again shows that right-wing forces in Japan are accelerating the country's remilitarization process, continuously breaking through the constraints of its exclusive defense-oriented policy, as well as relevant international and domestic laws. Some of these policies and actions have already gone far beyond the scope of self-defense.
1: It's the first time since World War II that Japan has launched offensive missiles overseas.Chinese Foreign Minister Wang Yi says the current situation in the Middle East is at a critical juncture, but a cessation of hostilities is imperative. He made the remarks when holding talks with his Iranian counterpart in Beijing. Abbas Araghchi issued a briefing on negotiations with the United States. He said Iran will firmly safeguard national sovereignty while continuously building consensus through peaceful negotiations and seeking a permanent solution.He said the opening of the Strait of Hormuz should be addressed properly and as soon as possible. Araghchi said Iran expects China to continue its active role in promoting peace and ending hostilities. Wang Yi said China supports Iran in safeguarding its national sovereignty and security and appreciates Iran's willingness to seek a political solution through diplomatic means.The World Health Organization says three suspected hantavirus patients have been evacuated from a cruise ship and are en route to the Netherlands for treatment. The WHO said it's coordinating with national authorities in several countries and the ship's operator. It said passengers still on board and those who disembarked are being monitored, adding that the overall public health risk remains low.Meantime, the Dutch cruise operator said two infectious disease specialists are traveling from the Netherlands to board the cruise ship to provide medical support. And that's the news. I'm Ong Zhan.
3: So what is life like as a minority in China?
4: Welcome to The Bridge, enlightening conversations on world cultures, life, and everything in between. Hey everyone, this is Jason Smith, host of The Bridge podcast from sunny California. If you like the show, don't forget to subscribe. We love The Bridge.
3: Hey everyone, I'm Jason Smith, originally from sunny California, now living in beautiful Beijing. Today's guest is an American in China. Dr. Mark Levine is a U.S. sociologist and professor at Minzu University of China. He has traveled extensively in China and has authored a book on his time here, Singing My China Stories to the World. Welcome back to The Bridge to China, Mark.
5: Thank you. I'm from sunny California also, but Beijing has been my home now for 18 years.
3: 18 years. I am coming up on 14 this year, so I'm excited about that.
5: And I actually wrote two books about my experience in China.
3: What's the other book?
5: First one was called Stories from My Chinese Journey, and that was in 2014, and Singing My China Stories to the World was 2021.
3: Could you tell us, what do you do here at the university? What is your primary function?
5: I teach. Well, you mentioned I'm a sociologist, but I don't work in a sociology department. I work in an English department, and I teach basic what's called oral English, but mostly what I teach is public speaking and debating and overview of English-speaking countries, particularly the U.S. and the U.K., and particularly focusing on history, politics, and economics of those countries.
3: Well, that's actually very fascinating. I wanted to talk with you today, because we've spoken before about minorities, because the university that you teach at, Minzu University, let's just unpack that. What is Minzu University?
5: Minzu means ethnic groups. Mm. So there are 56 Chinese ethnic groups across the country. And at my university, 50% of the undergraduate students come from one of the 55 ethnic minorities. So the other 50% are from the majority Han people, which is about 92% of the population. But the rest of them are made up of the other students come from one of those 55.
3: Based on your time at Minzu University and as a longtime resident of China, how would you describe everyday interactions between different ethnic groups on campus?
5: Wonderful question. Oh, I don't like saying wonderful question, but I just said it. It comes out. I listen to interviews all the time. So that's a great question. I say, why do they say that? Why do they say this is a little diatribe on my own? Okay, let's go back. This is now my 19th year teaching at the university. Let's go back 8 years. 8 years ago, we had the Ministry of Education came to the university do an evaluation. And they had 11 people on their team. Two of them were Americans. One was an American who'd been teaching in Australia for 20 years. And the other was an American who was an older guy who had worked for the National Science Foundation in the United States. And they were here evaluating education. So they wanted to have a conversation with English teachers, not the leaders of the English department, just teachers. And my university, my department asked me to be one of the people that they interviewed. So they're asking all kinds of questions about evaluation. How do you evaluate students' ability and other kinds of things? And then the guy from the National Science Foundation says, I have another question. And he says, you have all of these students. And we also have faculty from all 56 ethnic groups. And you have all these people from these different ethnic groups. How do you deal with conflict between them? And I had already answered a couple of questions when they asked me to answer, but this time I didn't wait. I said, let me talk first. And I said, look, I ask a lot of questions. I observe things. I listen to things. And on top of that, people tell me things, sometimes things I have no need to know, I don't want to know. But at that time, I had been here for 11 years. I said, in those 11 years, I have never seen a single incident of the type you were talking about, of conflict. There were, I think it was 9 other teachers, Chinese teachers, and they all immediately said, Mark's right. That's exactly right. And they were just stunned. And they asked the question, is this intentional? And I said, I don't know that. But I know when you get to know people, it becomes different, right? People are no longer strangers. You get to know them. This happens. The building I live in has 200 international students from a great number of countries. And they're not arguing. They're not having conflict. They don't have conflict with me as an American. Only one of those is an American. I said, but what I do know is, you know, people get together. They're on campus. They meet each other. And I look out in my classroom and I see students from this minority and that minority and this minority and a bunch of Han students. And what are they doing? They're studying. And what happens after class? Well, maybe they're studying more. Or maybe they go shopping. Or maybe they go eat. And if one of the students, 10 of the Chinese ethnic groups are Muslim. And I said, and if one of the a member of a group, maybe of roommates or whoever they happen to be, I said, if one of them is Muslim, they're going to go eat in the halal dining room on campus. They're going to a halal restaurant off campus. I said, they're studying together. They're playing together. They're talking. They're listening to music. They're doing whatever. No, but it's not conflict. All right. And I understand why many people in our country, in the United States, think that that's the case, because that's usually what our media tell us about clashes and conflict. It's not here. Not here. It's a very fascinating situation. And I've traveled to across the country to many, many places. A lot of them are minority places where there are large concentrations of one particular minority group or another. And I see people cooperating, collaborating, so on. I have a very interesting story. I have students. I have friends from all over the campus. Teachers, students, I talk to people, I meet people in elevators, I meet people walking down the campus, I meet all kinds of people. I have a number of students who are both students who are friends and students who are also my students. And a number of them come from different Muslim ethnic groups. A few of them I've periodically commented, do you know, I say in some countries in the world, we wouldn't really be able to be friends. And I get responses like, I've heard of that. It doesn't make any sense to me, but we are. And another one who said, yes, but this is China. This is China. Mm. So why did I say? Because I explained, my family's Jewish. Mm-hmm. Okay. So therefore, we're going to be friends or not. But yeah, they were right. This is China. It's not a problem. And one of the most interesting experiences I've had is periodically at Christmas time, I'll get a message from a Muslim student from one ethnic group or another, sends me, the old Jewish man, a message saying, Merry Christmas, Mark. And you just see the cooperative relations that exist between people. And that fundamentally, that's what it is. You have students, they're proud. They talk about the traditions or cultures of their own ethnic group. And they're very proud of that. And they're proud to tell people about it. When I go travel to some place, it's a place where one of my minority students is from, or that maybe they're not from there, but they're familiar with that place. Their family's there. And we come back and I'll talk about what I saw. And they say, oh, you should see this next time when you go. And they'll tell me different things about it. It's a very, very fascinating situation to be in. And for anybody, you know, like that gentleman, you know, no, there is no conflict here. Oh, yeah.
6: You're listening to The Bridge.
3: You know, my own experience has been when traveling to minority rich places in China that everyone likes to dress up as one another's clothes. So you go to the Miao village.
5: They have,
3: everyone dresses up as the Miao people, and the Miao people are the ones taking them on photo journeys and taking videos of them, and everyone's sort of celebrating one another's cultures.
5: Yeah.
3: In that context, what are your most memorable, or a few of your most memorable cultural traditions that you've witnessed during your visits to minority regions?
5: This spring. No, it would have been the summertime. I went to a place in Inner Mongolia. It was Shilin Hota, and it was for a Mongolian festival called Nadama. It was this big celebration for this festival. And there were singing and dancing. And there was one part of the celebration that included people riding 1,000 horses.
3: 1,000 people.
5: 1,000 people riding, wow. Each riding one horse. So that was quite an impressive sight. And it was in a very big stadium area, and all these horses there, and singing, lots of singers and lots of dancers and so on. And other places that I've been a lot of times, you know, I've been to a city in Hunan province called Zhangjiajie, which is very famous. It's famous for a number of things, including the karst-shaped mountains. Mm. All right. The story is that the mountains in the movie Avatar were modeled after Zhangjiajie mountain formations. And it's largely the primary ethnic group in this area are the Tujia people. And then there's a smaller group, but a lot of Miao people. And I've been there and participated in a variety of different activities, festivals, and so on. And that particular area, I actually performed 3 different times at a music festival. It was called the Zhangjiajie International Country Music Week with hundreds of international performers. And then there were Chinese performers from a variety of different ethnic groups. And I was actually the only person who performed at more than one of these events. There were 3, 2009, 11, and 13. Many people wanted to come back, but

0: Arabia, Greece, various other people. And one person in particular, another guitar player who was from Boston. And I had asked him, like about halfway through the event, what do you think of this? And he said, I've traveled all around the world. He said, but being here, he says, I'm going to have so much to tell people when I go back home. He said, there's a big world out here and we're not part of it, we being Americans. And he said, not only that, we don't even know it exists. All right. And he was very appreciative. It's a largely minority area. And that's part of what I was saying. Lots of people outside of China, or at least in Western countries, don't understand China as a multi-ethnic country. And if we do, it's all focused on alleged clashes rather than cooperation. And that's part of what all of my students, regardless of their background, are proud and appreciate their own cultural traditions. But at the same time, they're also proud that they're Chinese, and they realize that one of the reasons they are able to carry out those cultural traditions is because of China. And that if China didn't exist as a unified country, then they might not have the ability to do that. Then there would be clashes.
1: Wow, that was really eloquently said. I want to talk about Xinjiang.
0: Yeah.
1: Because, you know, obviously people here are also from there. And it's not just Uyghurs. It's the Kazakhs and Tuvan. And
0: yeah, it's more than 20.
1: And there's so many different groups that come from Xinjiang, so many different minority groups. And you've traveled there.
0: 3 times.
1: So what distinguishes, in your opinion, Xinjiang's cultural atmosphere from other minority areas that you have visited?
0: What distinguishes it? Well, I think most, if not all, of the food there is halal. I don't know if all of it is, but a lot of it is. Been there 3 times. The first time I went was a couple of years ago, and it would have been 2023. And my university took 6 foreign faculty, and we went and spent 8 days in southern part, in Kashgar. And this was a very interesting place because we went, I didn't know too much about Kashgar, but when I learned I was going, I knew I had a few students there. So they were so excited. I told them I'm going. And then when I came back, they were even more excited when they learned about it and where we went. But first we went to an area largely inhabited by Uyghurs. And then we kept going. And then we were in another area where most of the people were Kyrgyz. And then we went even further, and most of the people were Tajik, all right, ethnic group. And we got to see the variety of different traditions and different kinds of clothing. I have hats, most of which are from Xinjiang, and I have from many of the different ethnic groups there. But one of the things we saw during that trip was a lot of the work that was being done on poverty alleviation. And we were taken to a primary school. And this was in early August. So the school wasn't in session, but we saw this very nice school. And there were some teachers there, and we were talking to the teachers. And I asked, who are the students that come here and ethnically? And there were Han students and Kazakh students and Uyghur students and Kyrgyz students. And I asked, what languages are they taught in? And I was quite impressed to hear the teacher respond, well, each classroom has 2 teachers. And the students are taught in Mandarin and in Uyghur. And I said, so you mean even the Han students are being taught in Uyghur? And they said, oh, yes. They're being taught not just in Mandarin, but in Uyghur also. And part of what particularly impressed me with all of this, as I'm sure you're aware, all of the, I just saw on ABC News about a week ago, was this reporter went to a Uyghur restaurant in Los Angeles. And the preface was how the Uyghur language is being destroyed in China and the culture in China. And my head is spinning. I said, I come from a university where

0: many students are studying Uyghur. And it reminded me of that primary school. But then I also, in Kashgar, part of what was also very impressive, and I also found this in Urumqi, is it signs, road signs, government signs, business signs, were in Mandarin and were in Uyghur.
1: Mm.
0: And when I first saw this in 2023, I was thinking, that doesn't seem like a very effective way to destroy a language. I thought to myself, actually, I wrote an article and I talked about how if China wants to destroy a language, they could learn from the United States, Canada, the United Kingdom, Australia, various other countries, how to do that. But that's clearly not the objective here. And that there is support for carrying on cultural traditions. But at the same time, with a recognition that the only way that that occurs is if China remains unified. So my students are twice proud, one based on their particular unique heritage, but based on the heritage of being Chinese.
1: You know, your experience of going to the primary school and finding Han students learning Uyghur it reflects my own experience of going to Xizang, aka Tibet, and going to different schools and universities where there are Han students who are forced, because they're going to universities in that on the Tibetan plateau, to learn Tibetan as part of their curriculum. This is part of their lower division classes.
0: Okay.
1: They need to take a certain amount of Tibetan language. And so you, instead of cultural erasure, you see cultural diffusion, the exact opposite of what we hear in the West. But you mentioned while you were speaking that there are students here learning Uyghur. So there are you at this university, at Mianzhe University.
0: You know what? It's like, sure, we have a Uyghur language and literature, Mongolian language and literature, Tibetan language and literature, Kazakh language and literature. And it's very similar to situations in the United States about people studying African-American studies.
1: Mm.
0: You know, I knew a Caucasian girl in the United States who majored in that.
1: Mm.
0: But the majority of students who major in that are African-American.
1: Mm.
0: Same thing here. So those are, you know, whatever number of Uyghur students we have, many of them, I have some who are English majors, there are some who are computer science majors, there are some who are others, but a very large number are studying in Uyghur language and literature, many of whom will become teachers or translators or interpreters or so on. But I've also, I knew students from other ethnicities who studied Kazakh, who studied Tibetan, who studied Uyghur, and they were not of those nationalities, but they chose to study those things.
1: It makes sense from a business perspective. If you want to do business there, then if you speak the local dialect, it's going to enhance your ability to open a factory or whatever it is. In our own country, the United States, we're both from California, we are taught to tolerate other cultures, that tolerance. So it almost implies there's something to tolerate.
0: Yeah.
1: What lessons for U.S. culture could we learn?
0: I think instead of toleration, it's respect. All right. Tolerate means something is below you and you have to accept that. You have to tolerate it. It's not good, but you know, you smoke, I don't smoke, you're smoking here, I need to tolerate it. All right. But no, it's not about tolerance. It's not about to tolerate is offensive, all right? But I think respect is different.
1: Hmm.
0: Respect, appreciate, acknowledge. Oh, one other thing I was talking about, when you were talking about the clothing and so on. Yeah, everywhere you go in a tourist area, you're going to find that. And several years ago, I recall one day, it was about a high school graduation that took place in Colorado.
1: And I know the story.
0: You know the story? The girl was wearing a qipao.
1: Mm.
0: And then all over the U.S. people are, this is cultural appropriation.
1: Right.
0: And I would tell this story to Chinese students. I say, oh, I'm so proud that she likes our clothes. Mm. Why shouldn't she wear them if that's what she wants to wear? Mm. And that's part of how Chinese people respect that. You like my clothes? Great. That's wonderful. Of course you can wear that. All right. And that occurs not only for Han Chinese items, but it includes minority items. And that's why you'll see anywhere you go, you'll find these photo displays and so on, and where you can rent this particular outfit from some ethnic group or another and take pictures.
1: Mm. I have a 1920s style Shanghai sort of Kung Fu Shan, like a big black gown, which is worn by people in Shanghai and Wuhan.
0: I've seen it.
1: And I made a video of, hey, is this cultural appropriation? What do you think about me wearing this? I posted it in America on different platforms. I posted it in China, different platforms. And the reaction was the opposite. In the United States, it was condemnation by mostly, you know, white Americans.
0: Right.
1: And then in China, it was like, wow, you look so handsome. You know, you should wear that all the time. I'm so happy that you're, you know, learning about our culture. And the very different dynamic to the way that we perceive culture is that, do you imagine that it's because of the history of the United States, because of the way that Europeans have treated other groups, that we've created this culture where we're afraid of one another?
0: That's part. The other thing that's occurred, particularly in the United States, and this has long been a problem, but it became quite apparent in the 1960s and 1970s, or even before, 1950s, a lot of music was appropriated, right?
1: Mm.
0: So you had Black performers, African-American performers who performed certain songs, wrote certain songs, and then Elvis Presley picked it up.
1: Mm.
0: It wasn't well known, but then he picked it up. He became very rich and very famous. Then all kinds of 1960s and 70s bands did the same thing. What ended up occurring, however, for many of those bands is it became a very positive thing because they didn't just take this and make themselves famous. They talked about where this came from. They began performing with these older musicians. They began bringing them, including them in their performances, including them in their tours and so on, with a recognition that, yeah, we need to respect their culture. And it's not a question of us stealing it. It's a question of us helping to get it known and helping to get them known. Mm. So many of those musicians became, the older Black musicians became more successful in later days than they were in their younger days, because it was not something for white people to listen to. So I think that's a significant thing.
1: It's interesting because you study sociology. I imagine that you have greater insights into how this all operates than a lot of people. So I'd like to ask you what examples have you seen of policies or support for minority languages or cultural preservation, you know, local dialects, languages, written or spoken? Do you know of any projects to preserve any individual languages or aspects of different cultures, dances, and things?
0: There are lots of museums and lots of museums. There's a very famous exhibition at the, what is it called? The National Palace of Ethnic Culture. That's a simplified version, which is on Chang'an in Beijing.
1: Mm-hmm.
0: And they have a special exhibition. And I also saw a similar exhibition in Xinjiang, where the discussions, or the exhibitions, and then the discussions by the docents are focusing on, here is the background history of this ethnic group, and here is this ethnic group, and here's how we worked together to create China.
1: Mm.
0: All right. And that China is not just the product of the Han people, that China is a product of all of these cultures working together. All right. As I said, my university, we have the teaching of minority languages. Many of the teachers who learn those are going to become teachers themselves. Many of them will become translators or interpreters or broadcasters. All right. And I think these are all areas where this is promoted. And one of the things that happens at my university is, you know, the students here, high school students, generally have to take an exam called the Gaokao, which is a college entrance exam, which is very critical in terms of your score will affect where you can attend university. And minority students are given extra points. Not a lot, but a few extra points, which can help them better, kind of as, anyway, so I think that's one another particular thing. And I think that's what immediately comes to mind.
1: Yeah, you know, I'm also familiar. One thing that stuck out to me in learning about this is that some of the UNESCO heritage dances for different minority groups in China were applied for by the Chinese government.
0: Oh.
1: So it's like the Chinese government is actually the, you know, legal actor in seeking to preserve those elements of those cultures, because it actually creates challenges for the government actually preserving them. Because once they admit that they're a UNESCO heritage, intangible cultural relic of China, they have the obligation to protect it. So I always found it fascinating that China would apply for protecting these things, because now China is on the hook with UNESCO to ensure that that style of dance or whatever is preserved. Mm-hmm. And I find that interesting that, you know, it's so important for China to preserve these minority, the aspects of minority cultures, that they're actually inconveniencing themselves with the requirement to ensure that that is now carried on from one generation to another. You know, in terms of the diversity here on campus, I want to come back around to that. Is there a process by which the students share what culture with one another? You know, are there fairs? Are they sharing in class? Are there specific events where one culture or another is showing off what it's
0: prior to COVID, there were lots of these activities, shows, performances. I attended, I mentioned my trip to Inner Mongolia, and there would be Mongolian events, and there'd be sporting events like wrestling and other kinds of things, and there'd be musical performances and so on. So the university still has some, not so much holiday celebrations, but graduation celebrations or end of the year celebrations. So we recently had a concert that was done with students from Uyghur students and Kazakh students and Mongolian students and a few ethnic groups in the south of China who were performing at a 2.5 hour show, and individuals or duos or large groups. And towards the end, and they're getting the last two or three songs, all of the musicians will get together, and they're playing their own traditional instruments. Mm. And then they'll add in some Western instruments sometimes in combination with that. So you get to see all of these things together. Similarly, dance stuff. I recently attended a graduation recital for students in our dance school, and all of the dances that were done were minority dances.
1: You know, you mentioned building China together. How would you, you know, as a sociologist by training, how would you explain China's national emphasis on ethnic unity and the celebration of diversity? There's a character, a metaphor, the pomegranate.
0: Yeah.
1: How is it that China is able to have a culture of celebrating such a diverse set of ethnic groups?
0: Well, because that part is a plan. That part is a plan, because it's recognized that it's through the combination of those. That pomegranate is a delicious fruit, but if you take it apart, it's not going to, you know, it's going to fall apart. It's not going to be delicious anymore. So that's the gains made by China have been made because of the people of China, and that diversity of culture makes the diversity of China as a whole much stronger.
1: Well, I guess what I mean is, you know, okay, for example, here in Beijing, there is a mosque.
0: Yeah.
1: And when I went to this mosque, I expected to see, you know, the Central Asian style dome. But instead, we see an ancient Chinese, it almost looks like a Taoist temple to me, or a Buddhist temple. It's in the style of ancient China. So I guess, like, from a history

0: historical perspective, has China been incorporating all of these minorities for a lot longer than the history of the United States? For centuries and centuries, these cultures have sort of come together.
1: What I was talking about was this museum. Mm-hmm. And they'll show at this particular museum, they will show books from different ethnic groups, but you'll see the links between them, or you see clothing or musical instruments or various other cultural artifacts or stories about things and how this goes back hundreds of years. This is not the People's Republic of China suddenly created all of these. No, these have been have a long history and a long tradition, and that tradition is what built China as a whole, as a unified country. And this is part of why China objects so strongly to efforts by whether it's the United States or any other country to divide these people, because they've been unified for hundreds and hundreds of years. Oh, yeah.
2: You're listening to The Bridge.
0: You have a collection of hats. Could you tell us about what that represents to you?
1: It represents where I've been, and it tells me a little, it reminds me of this diversity of ethnic culture.
0: Do you wear these in front of your students?
1: No.
0: Why not?
1: They're decorations.
0: Oh, I see.
1: I have other hats that I wear. I always wear a hat, but I wear a hat mostly to keep warm. So I don't wear a hat to make it a topic of discussion with my students. I have classes I teach. I try to focus on something directly related to the title of the course.
0: So when you mentioned you went to Xinjiang and your students were excited before you went, yeah, and they were excited when you came back.
1: Yeah.
0: What are some of the kind of cultural, what are some examples of things that they're proud about, minorities are proud about, that they've shared with you?
1: Oftentimes food. All right, different food.
0: You have to try this.
1: Yeah. There's a festival. This used to be held, Mindai used to do it in the spring. It's called the Water Splashing Festival from Southern Yunnan Province. Mm-hmm. All right. And it's a Dai people. And Dai people are like Thai people, except the Dai are on this side of the border and the Thai people are on the other side of the border. All right. And it's, they have water splashing and you throw water at people and they have a bamboo dancing and so on. And so I had witnessed this when I had been in Southern Yunnan province and came back, and students were very excited to hear that I had seen it. And then when they had it on campus, it was these same students who were doing the dancing and encouraging others to learn this dance and throwing water at people and so on.
0: Yeah, I've seen this in the news in China, where what usually gets out and leaks into X, you know, Twitter,
1: yeah,
0: is like when people are using squirt guns to shoot at the police officers and the police officers are just smiling.
1: Yeah,
0: because I don't think you could get away with that in the United States.
1: No, I don't think so. That would be a problem.
0: Well, in terms of people's expressions of their clothing, do they wear just modern jeans and T-shirts here on campus?
1: On campus, what do you have? You have most students dress like they would dress in the United States. All right. If there are special celebrations or performances, then they will dress, those who belong to some unique ethnic group will wear those clothes. Muslim students, some may particularly wear headwear, right? We wear a hat called a dopa. Way hat, which I get, technically it's known as a white hat, but the one I have isn't white. But one of my students said, we always call it a white hat because most of them are white. And so they will wear headwear, and most commonly.
0: You know, there's an idea in the West that Muslims in China are not allowed to practice Islam. What do you know about this? What's the actual experience like in China?
1: You're familiar with Ramadan. Mm-hmm. So Ramadan involves fasting, right, during the daylight hours. And then in the evening, when the sun goes down, they have a special dinner. It's called the iftar dinner. So I have many students who are Muslim, And I asked them,

0: are you fasting? And they say, I'm not fasting here. When I go home, I fast. I say, why aren't you fasting here? And they say, because my roommates aren't Muslim. So they're not fasting. So in order for us to make it through until dinner time, at home, we get up at 3 o'clock in the morning and we eat.
1: Mm.
0: And then the rest of the day, we fast. All right. So in my building, we have a lot of Muslim students here as well. Kazakhstan, Turkmenistan, Tajikistan, Turkey, many countries. There might even be a larger percentage of Muslims here. So in my building, they fast in my building. But these are the international students. But a lot of the Chinese students, I had talked to a number of them. When I asked them why, they say, well, it's just, it would be too difficult for me to go without for that period of time. But the way people normally do it is to get up in the middle of the night and eat. And I would just disturb my roommates so they don't. That's not something prevention or the prohibition of practicing is not something I am familiar with. And it's not something any of my students have ever commented on. And they're quite open about their religion.
1: Mm. You've been to Xinjiang 3 times.
0: Yeah. First time was Kashgar and last 2 times were Urumqi.
1: Could you tell us about your experience in Urumqi? What did you see? What did you see on the ground in terms of a diversity?
0: Okay. Both of my trips to Urumqi were in 2024. First time was conference by Xinhua Media.
1: Mm.
0: And it was Xinhua, at least twice that I know of, has held an activity called the World Media Summit, where they had 400 journalists, many of them not journalists. Many of them were bureau chiefs for different international publications, small number who live in China, a large number who had never been to China before. And we had some touring around one day and went to a variety of different places. And then the next day we had a one-day conference. That was in October of 2024. December, I was invited to a different event that was also a large number of foreigners, but it was much smaller. It was only about 74, 75 of us. And this was an invitation from the Foreign Affairs Office, the international office of the government of the Xinjiang Uyghur Autonomous Region.
1: Mm.
0: And the first day was touring, but it was different touring. We went to a cotton factory.
1: Mm-hmm.
0: We went to a cashmere factory.
1: Mm-hmm.
0: We went to a steel factory.
1: Mm-hmm.
0: We went to a factory that made massive agricultural equipment. We talked to people there and we talked to leaders there, and all of them, I don't know if you understand what these places have in common, but these are all places where countries like the United States say, China uses Uyghurs as slave labor. And where was it? In cotton, in cashmere, in steel, and in manufacturing farming equipment. And we went and we saw these amazing warehouse type building factories. The automation was incredible. So many machines, enormous machines working continuously. And we talked to managers, and the manager said, you know what? No, we don't have slaves. We don't use anybody as slaves. And in fact, our business isn't doing so well because of campaigns outside of the country based on this false accusation.
1: Mm.
0: And they said, we would really like to be having that business again. And if we do, we'll hire more people because we need more people to run the machines.
1: I'd like to share a story also, because I think this is an important topic. I think it was 2024. I went to the Tarim oil fields, which is the deepest well in China's mainland. And I was only there, I was invited by the Global Times, and it was just me in a car with a couple people. And basically, I said, go here, they would go there. So we were driving through the cotton fields, and it happened to be harvest time.
0: Yeah.
1: And I said, hey, you know, I know we're supposed to be going to the solar array. Can we just stop at the next cotton farm? And they said, yeah, okay. And so they pulled off, And we just drove into the cotton farm. We witnessed machines doing the vast majority of the work. And there were some workers picking up some of the cotton that's left over that the machines don't catch. And my wife was with me, who is fluent in Mandarin. Obviously, she's Chinese. And we went out and we talked to them. Hey, you know, what's pay like? What are your hours like? When do you work? No one there was a slave. Yeah. They were really excited to have the job because a lot of the cotton picking jobs are gone because the machines are doing most of it now. And they were like, no, we work, you know, we're delighted to be here. We're so happy to have this job. We get paid quite a bit and then we go back to the city. So, I mean, the concept, this idea that the United States is pushing that slave labor is being used in cotton or other industries, it is patently false based on my own personal experience, anecdotal experience. And we went to quite a few places to check as well. What about daily life in Urumqi? Did you see, you know, people using the Uyghur language? Did you see people using other language? Did you see mosques?
0: Went to a mosque, not in Urumqi, went to a mosque in Kashgar. Mm. Went to a big mosque in Kashgar. Language, yeah, people were speaking, many people were speaking Uyghur. One of the interesting things about daily life is, unlike the United States, China has a single time zone.
1: Oh, yeah, that's right.
0: Chinese time. Mm. So even though we're hours, Beijing and Urumqi are hours apart. Mm. When it's 9 o'clock in Beijing, it's 9 o'clock in Urumqi.
1: Yeah.
0: Now, this does have an impact on daily life. Because here, if I leave my apartment at 6 o'clock in the morning and I want to go somewhere for breakfast, there are half a dozen places within a 5-minute walk where I can go and eat breakfast. However, in Urumqi, I went out at 7 o'clock, walk around, no place was open at all. Mm. I went back to the hotel room I was in. I went back out at 8:50. And many places were just opening for breakfast. They opened at 9, right? And we visited Xinjiang University. And I met several of the teachers there and asked them about, when do your classes start? And they said, well, we start at 10. And when do they end? They said, we end at 10 at night.
1: Wow.
0: So it's a completely different kind of orientation to schedule. But other than that, it's the same basic activities and the same routine, but it's just the time zone matter is a bit different. Oh, yeah.
2: You're listening to The Bridge.
1: You are a musician and a singer.
0: Yeah.
1: Yeah. So could you tell us about, you tour around China sometimes and you do performances. Yeah. Could you tell us about that?
0: Sure. But before we talk about touring around, twice, once with some media, Chinese media, and another with, no, twice with Chinese media, where they have, and once with my university, where they had wanted me to play with some minority students on their instrument and was playing guitar.
1: Wow.
0: And they would film us. So I did that, yeah, twice for two different media outlets in China. And the last time was with the university was making, it was a film to, a recruitment film to get more students to come here. So I played with several Mongolian performers and a Kazakh performer and two Uyghur performers on their instruments, and I played my guitar. That was really an exciting thing.
1: Is the tuning the same?
0: You tune the instruments based on how they're supposed to be tuned. You just need to make sure everything's in the same key.
1: Oh, wow.
0: And so on. But yeah, I enjoyed that very much. They enjoyed it very much.
1: Did you practice for that? I mean, how do you prepare? So it's like a jam session.
0: Yeah, yeah. And I had done it one of the times for one of the media, and then the organizers from the music department remembered this. So they wanted me, so the last time I did it, the students were completely different because the other students had all graduated. But this time they wanted me to play the same song, so all Chinese songs. Mm. They wanted to play the same songs that I had played several years before with these other students. So, and the other students had watched the video, so they knew what we were playing. And then we just had to make sure everybody was tuned together.
1: Wow.
0: And no, those were very exciting.
1: That is really exciting. But you also tour.
0: Oh, and then, sure. Haven't in a while. But I've toured. I played in 17 provinces. These days, most of my performances are for media. Or if I'm going, you mentioned the speaking competitions, but I've also lectured at more than 80 universities all around China. So sometimes for a competition, for a lecture at a university, sometimes people will say, will you, even though the presentation has nothing to do with my music, they'll say, oh, would you be willing to play a couple of songs for us when we're done? And I say, sure.
1: So you just always bring your guitar in case?
0: No, never. I often go somewhere and people will ask, did you bring your guitar? And I say, no. And they ask, why not? And I say, because nobody asked me. So if you ask me to bring my guitar, I will always bring it. And if you don't ask me, I won't bring it. Why not? Because you have a program. Mm. And if I'm part of that program, great. If I'm not part of that program, I don't want to bring my guitar and suddenly they say, oh, Mark has this guitar. We weren't planning on him, but we better find a place for him. I don't want to change your program. Mm. I don't want to be presumptuous enough to say, I brought my guitar, so I'm going to play. No. If you plan it that way, you tell me, great, I'll always do it.
1: So they furnish one when they ask?
0: If they ask, no, I bring one.
1: Oh, but I mean, if you arrive there and then they ask you to perform.
0: That's happened a few times where they've arranged for somebody to get a guitar. Sometimes it's from a person. Sometimes it's from an instrument store.
1: Could we talk about your own personal experience of deciding to live in China for 18 years?
0: Yeah.
1: So, you know, most people, I think when they travel abroad, they go for a week or two or 6 weeks, maybe if they're, you know, in the upper income bracket of Americans.
0: Yeah.
1: Why come to China for 18 years?
0: I didn't plan to come to China for 18 years. I've been in China for 18 years. No, I came for 1 year.
1: Mm.
0: And after the 1 year, I decided I'm going to stay. Mm-hmm. I had no idea how long that would be for, because it all depends on a visa. But now I'm a permanent resident like you are. So now I'm allowed to be here without needing a visa. That is the visa. It's for 10 years. And anyway, so I decided to stay. What happened? There were a couple of things. First of all, when I first came, a lot of students would comment, they'd hear that I was from the United States, and they'd say, oh, America, everybody in the United States is rich. We want to be like that. And I realized, you mentioned I'm a sociologist, but I spent 30 years out of the university after I got my PhD mm-hmm. working as a full-time labor organizer, mm-hmm. full-time volunteer labor organizer. And volunteer meant no money, mm-hmm. and full-time meant full-time. And I knew academically that everybody in the United States was not rich. Mm. And I knew firsthand practically, because I lived and worked in very poor communities in the United States. And I figured, well, this is not good that students think this. It's not true. And then later, at the end of my first year, near the end of my first year, I gave my students an assignment. I had 75 students in a writing class, English writing. And I gave them a one-page that's an essay written by the British philosopher Bertrand Russell. And it's known by various names, but the general concept is what I lived for. And he goes through three things that he lived for. I think beauty and love. I can't remember what they were. But I gave this to my students. I asked them to read it. And then imagine yourself 60 years from now. Write what I lived for. So I got them back at 75. One student said, when I was young, disabled people were not treated well in China. So I committed my life to change that. Two said, when I was young, China was divided between the rich people in the cities and the poor people in the countryside. And I worked to change that. And 72 students said, I lived to have a good life for me and my family. And I realized, I understand that. But this at the time was 57, 58 years after the founding of the People's Republic of China. People weren't thinking about others. Only three people thought about anybody else other than themselves and their family. And I said, this is a bit of a problem. So you put those two things together, everybody in America is rich, and this concept, and I decided, well, I should stay. I have something to teach, and it's not English, but I can teach it using English. Mm. So that's why I'm here.
1: Last question, because we're already out of time. What would you like the world to better understand about China's ethnic diversity, having worked at this particular university and traveled in the way that you have?
0: I would like to encourage people to come, meet people, see firsthand. Don't pay attention to your media. Don't pay attention to me. Come and experience it for yourself. Here in Beijing, travel to different parts of the country, meet people, talk to people, see how they live. My music partner is currently in the United States, and she was talking about how across the street from where she's living, there's a food pantry. She said, there always were people coming. She said, but now there are long lines every day, long lines. And she says, and I'm telling people, she says, in China, everybody has food. People don't have to come to a place like this for food. Food is plentiful. It's not expensive. You can eat and so on. And I think people need to experience that. And it's not just, on the one hand, it's the unity of China. And then recognize the unity is not based on the fact that everybody is programmed or brainwashed to be exactly the same. Know that there are great differences. But those differences cooperate and collaborate towards a common goal.
1: Thank you for your time, Dr. Mark Levine.
0: My pleasure, as always. Take care.

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1: Now the news. I'm Ong Zhang. Iranian President Masoud Pezeshkian has expressed the country's readiness to pursue diplomatic options to end its conflict with the United States and Israel while maintaining the country's rights.During a phone call with French President Emmanuel Macron, Pezeshkian expressed a deep distrust of Washington, accusing it of hostile actions, including attacks carried out during ongoing talks. A ceasefire between Iran, the United States, and Israel has been in place since April the 8th, following weeks of fighting. However, initial peace talks held in Islamabad failed to produce a deal.U.S. forces have struck and disabled an Iranian-flagged oil tanker in international waters near the Gulf of Oman. According to the U.S. Central Command, the vessel identified as Hasna was heading toward an Iranian port when it failed to comply with repeated warnings. The military said a U.S. Navy fighter jet launched from the USS Abraham Lincoln fired several rounds, disabling the ship's rudder. Officials said the tanker has since stopped its transit toward Iran.Israel has carried out an airstrike on the municipality of Harit Harek in the southern suburbs of Beirut. It is the first Israeli strike on Beirut's southern suburbs since a ceasefire between Israel and Lebanon took effect at midnight on April the 16th to 17th. Israeli Prime Minister Benjamin Netanyahu and Defense Minister Israel Katz have confirmed the operation, saying the strike targeted a commander in Hezbollah's Radwan force in an attempt to neutralize him.Russia has urged foreign governments and international organizations to evacuate personnel from Kyiv, citing security concerns ahead of Victory Day celebrations. The Russian Foreign Ministry said it has sent a formal note to diplomatic missions, warning of potential escalation if Ukraine attempts to disrupt events marking the anniversary of victory in the Great Patriotic War.Russia referenced an earlier warning from its defense ministry, which said any such disruption could trigger a massive missile strike on central Kyiv. The French National Assembly has approved a new law to make it easier to return cultural property acquired through looting, theft, or coercion. The bill passed with 141 votes in favor and none against, covers items taken between 1815 and 1972.Excluding military objects and some archaeological artifacts. Previously, France would return such treasures only through case-by-case legislation. The Senate will review the revised bill on Thursday before it can officially become law. China has expressed its readiness to further strengthen its traditional friendship with Bangladesh by enhancing political mutual trust and deepening cooperation.Chinese Foreign Minister Wang Yi made remarks on Wednesday during talks in Beijing with Bangladeshi Foreign Minister Khalilur Rahman. Wang said China is ready to be a reliable partner in Bangladesh's national development, supporting the country in maintaining unity and stability, revitalizing its economy and improving people's livelihoods.A Chinese Foreign Ministry spokesperson says Japan's right-wing forces are pushing for the acceleration of the country's remilitarization. Spokesperson Lin Jian made the remarks in response to reports saying that Japan recently fired Type 88 missiles in a joint military exercise between the U.S. and the Philippines. He said Japan's neo-militarism is rising and posing a threat to regional peace and stability.
2: The former aggressor has not only failed to deeply reflect on its historical crimes, but is also using so-called security cooperation as a pretext to deploy military forces overseas and launch offensive missiles. This development once again shows that right-wing forces in Japan are accelerating the country's remilitarization process, continuously breaking through the constraints of its exclusive defense-oriented policy, as well as relevant international and domestic laws. Some of these policies and actions have already gone far beyond the scope of self-defense.
1: It's the first time since World War II that Japan has launched offensive missiles overseas.The World Health Organization says three suspected hantavirus patients have been evacuated from a cruise ship and are en route to the Netherlands for treatment. The WHO said it's coordinating with national authorities in several countries and the ship's operator. And that's the news. I'm Ong Zhang.
3: Beyond the headlines.
0: This is World Insight.
3: Hello and welcome to World Insight with me, Tianwei. This is our special series, Bridge Builders. The latest survey from the Pew Research Center points to a subtle but notable shift in American views of China. As of March, 27% of Americans say they hold a favorable opinion of China, up 6 percentage points from a year ago, nearly double the level in 2023.Last month, Chinese President Xi Jinping sent a message marking the 55th anniversary of ping-pong diplomacy, emphasizing that the foundation of China-U.S. relations was built by the people. It is a vision shared by many working quietly to strengthen the ties across the Pacific. Jan Barris is one of them. Now Vice President of the National Committee on U.S.-China Relations, she has witnessed and helped shape decades of exchange between the two countries.In a recent interview, she reflected on her journey, beginning with her role in the historic ping-pong diplomacy.
4: I was working for the U.S. government. I was based in Hong Kong. I was very young, it was my first posting, cultural affairs officer, assistant cultural affairs officer.
3: A lot of adjectives.
4: Lots of adjectives. And I remember very clearly the moment I heard about this, because I'd been on the Kowloon side,And I was going back to the Hong Kong side, to my office. I'd been there for a meeting. And as you, in those days, when you walked onto the ferry, there were a whole bunch of newspaper stands that led up to the ferry so that people going on the ferry pick them
3: pick
4: up.
3: Pick up some.
4: Read. And I see these big headlines, China invites American, or Communist China invites Americans to China. And I thought,That's ridiculous. That's not true. And I just dismissed it, because in those days, Hong Kong media was known for its tabloid journalism, not for its honest journalism. And so I just assumed it was yet another fake story. And I got to my office, and suddenly everybody's running around like chicken with their heads cut off, because indeed this had happened. The Chinese had invited the Americans to come here. There were all sorts of technical problems. How could they do it? Because in those days, our passportsstated very clearly, this passport cannot be used for travel to communist countries, Cuba, Soviet Union, China. So there were lots of things that had to be done by professionals in the Foreign Service. Mm-hmm. But anyway, I thought, well, that's really pretty cool. And then little did I know that the effect that it would have on my life and the changes it would make, because I was just finishing up. I had 2 or 3 more months to go before I went back home for home leave. Mm-hmm.And my next posting was supposed to be Surabaya. So I was going to get training in Indonesia, and I'd never even heard of Surabaya, to be totally honest.
3: Not really.
4: And I was waiting to, you get home leave, you get about a month. I'd been at home, and I just, 2 days before I was supposed to leave for Washington, I get a call from 2 former professors, both of whom were on the board. One was actually the chairman of the National Committee, and the other was on the board.And I had been, the one who was the board member, I had been his graduate student assistant, and so he knew me quite well. And they said, we know you're leaving for Washington soon, but can you come talk to us, because we have something we want to ask you. And it turned out that what they wanted to ask me was whether I would consider taking a year's leave of absence from the Foreign Service to go work at the National Committee on U.S.-China Relations, because it was going to be hosting the visit of the Chinese ping-pong team.
3: Oh, my God.
4: And they said then, they gave me 2 reasons for wanting me. One was, even though this was a people-to-people visit, there was clearly going to be some involvement from the government, certainly the Chinese government and even our government. And so they wanted someone who knew the players. And having just worked in Hong Kong for 2 years, I knew a lot of the personnel who worked in the China section of the State Department. And then they said, and of course you know protocol, because you were in the Foreign Service, so you know protocol. Well, actually, protocol is just common sense. But I said, oh, yeah, I know protocol. but looking back on it now, I think and I can't believe I was so naive as to not understand this in those days. But I think what they wanted...was they wanted their little spy in New York. They were both at the University of Michigan. It wasn't like today where you had Zoom and you had instant access to people. And they barely knew the staff in New York. So I think they really wanted someone who they knew and felt they could trust to be there. They gave me a couple months, actually, to make up my mind. And while I was, there was another big announcement that was made. And that was President Nixon on July 15th of 1971, did a television special and announced the fact that Dr. Kissinger had secretly been to China, and that as a result of those meetings, several things had been agreed to, and one of them was that Nixon was going to go to China in February of 72, and the Chinese ping pong team would come to the United States in April of 72, exactly a year later. So that helped me solidify what I should do.
5: Right.
4: And the next day, in fact, the people I was working with in the Foreign Service encouraged me to come do it. They said it'd be a wonderful opportunity for you and it wouldn't hurt us. So, and go up to New York. If you hate New York, we'll hold your job. You can always come back.
5: What was it like to try to organize the Chinese ping pong delegation go to the United States? What was it like for you at the National Committee for U.S.-China relations to assist the visit of a U.S. president for decades for the very first time on the land of China?
4: Well, we had to make a lot of decisions, where we would go, what we wanted to show them. I know there was a concern on the part of the Chinese government as to the safety of their team when they came here. And so, and then there were some of these big questions like, what states do we go to? What cities do we go to? Yeah. How much time do they need to spend practicing? How much time can we take them to fun things to do? And so the first couple days, you know, we had enormous interest, not just by the Lao Bai Xing, but also by the media. We had media from all over the world that came to this. We had to get a second plane to travel. We traveled with two planes, one with the ping pong team and all of the staff and the security, etc. And then one plane just for the media because there was such interest. And I'd listen and I'd hear both people and the media say, so to Liang Guiliang, what's interested you most? Mm. The answer was, well, the interest and the warmth of the American people. And at first I thought, oh, you know, that's something they were told to say. Diplomatic, and they were prompted and taught they should say that. And I thought, that's what I thought for the first week or so. But then, as it kept happening, I became really proud of the Americans because there was a genuine curiosity about, they really wanted to know. And as I said, that former propaganda that we've been fed.
5: So what exactly was your job?
4: I was sort of the jack of all trades. I did a whole lot of everything. Yeah. I looked through catalogs of pictures to decide what pictures were going to go in the souvenir booklet that we had. I was responsible for teaching the chefs in every hotel where we were how to make porridge
5: Chinese
4: in the morning.
5: Porridge.
4: I'd say rice porridge. I said, I need who's the top chef? I need to tell him how to make the porridge. And they looked at me as if I was crazy. What do you mean make the porridge? We can make porridge all the time. I said, no, you don't make porridge like this. They said, yeah, we get the water and rice and the salt and the butter. And I said, no, you got two of them right. You take one part rice and 10 parts water. You put it in a pot and you just leave it until it begins to disintegrate. And they said, well, when do we add the salt? I said, you don't know the salt. When do we add this? I said, you don't. Yeah. So I helped decide what hotels they were going to stay with. I helped decide where we might take them, because they had to spend a lot of their time practicing and then doing the competition.
5: All these little details, now in retrospect, becoming the sweet spots, isn't it?
4: Yes.
5: In a way, that's how this mutual understanding, so to speak, began.
4: I'm not a policy wonk. I read the papers and I listen to podcasts about policy, but it's not the first thing I think about. It's not what I most care about. I care about people. I care about people, the people relationships. Yeah. And people say to me, how can you have the same job year after year after year for almost six decades? It's because, well, the job says we do change things around, but the people are always different.
5: Exactly.
4: And the issues that the people bring to it are different, and the perspectives they have are different. Sit at the table with the announcer. So there's always, you know, during a match, there was a sports announcer who would say, EBE, and Liang Guiliang beats Del Suiris. And the announcer could say Del Suarez, but there was no way the guy was going to be able to pronounce Zheng Minzhi, or even Liang Geliang was difficult. So I used to sit next to the announcer during every game.
6: The voice coach.
4: And the voice coach, and whisper to him how to pronounce the Chinese names. But we wanted to have them, we wanted to show them the United States, and we made a very conscious decision that we wanted to show them not just the best, we wanted to show them America with its faults. And that's actually a difference between the way America treated Chinese visitors coming in, at least our organization. I can't say that everybody did this, but we were, from 72 to 79, we and a sister organization, the Committee on Scholarly Communications with the People's Republic of China, we were the only groups that were hosting Chinese delegations that were coming to the United States.
5: So how would you make those choices of destinations, first of all?
4: First of all, it's what is the group interested in? Because when you had athletics, it sort of didn't matter. Yeah. But as we began to do other things, we gave them access to a lot of different kinds of groups. We took them to labor unions because the chairman of the U.S. Table Tennis Association was the shop steward at a Chrysler factory in Detroit. So he wanted them to meet his fellow union
5: labor unions. And
4: labor unions. We took them to black churches. Mm-hmm. We took them to high schools. I should say the high school we went to was a very wealthy high school in Bethesda, Maryland. But we made sure that they saw
5: different varieties of life.
4: Different varieties, yeah. Different socioeconomic levels.
5: I really wondered, in retrospect, how do you see the fact that people of senior age now are becoming the main speakers of China-U.S. relations when it comes to legacy?
4: I think that's the case in any relationship. People look to the gray-haired people.
5: You don't worry about that.
4: Well, what I worry about most is that the pipeline in the United States and to some extent in China as well, but certainly in the United States, the pipeline of people

0: see a future career path for them. Partially it's because they see China as being more hostile to the United States, just as we are more hostile to China. They don't see the opportunities to have the kinds of experiences they had when they came in the early 2000s and into the early teens. And so fewer people in colleges are wanting to study Chinese language. So courses are closing. And it's very, very sad. And it's very concerning. And there is now a concerted effort among China scholars in the United States and academics, all of us with gray hair and a little below, to try to figure out ways to keep the younger generation more excited, or to get them to be as excited as they once were.
1: But you know, to me, Jen, when you talk about this, I find it rather paradoxical in a way, because we knew the time, as you suggested beautifully, people did not know each other. They have a lot of misconceptions about each other, misunderstanding, propaganda, worse feelings about one another, if you look at the media. But when they got together, they click beautifully.
0: Yes, and especially Americans and Chinese. We have the same sort of humor, standing.
1: Exactly.
0: We're open in many similar ways.
1: In many ways.
0: Yes. And so
1: why?
0: I think if we could just kick all the government personnel out and let the musicians talk to the musicians and the ping pong players only congregate with the ping pong players and the tennis players, and don't put these restrictions on us. Let us figure it out for ourselves.
1: And now we have another opportunity, possibly. According to his announcement, the U.S. president, he's talking about his possible trip to China mid-May. Now, of course, China has been suggesting all along the way, being in communication with the U.S. side about the possible visits, but never confirmed any specific one. Still, what do you think can be the nature of this opportunity?
0: I'm hoping that they will talk about people-to-people relations. It's becoming more and more of a buzzword in the United States. But there are certain U.S. programs that need to get started. We need to get that program started again. One of the reasons I was late for all these meetings is that I was talking to our primary Duiko Danwei in China, the Chinese People's Institute of Foreign Affairs, Waizhou Shuihui. And they are very eager to start the exchanges again. We every year send congressional staff members and congressmen here through in partnership with CPIFA. And we can't do that anymore because Trump 2 definitely cut off the MECA funding.
2: As you have noticed, Jen has seen history up close. But she told me one moment. From 1971 still stands out even today.
3: People often ask me my favorite place in China, and I love Shanghai. Beijing has wonderful museums and wonderful stuff, but my most favorite memory of China was in Yangzhou, and it was in 1976. I had the first congressional staff member delegation came. So we were staying at the Guobingguang, and it was maybe three or four blocks from Grand Canal. So it was June and July, and we were out walking. It was a lovely evening. And we went and we sat on the slopes of the Grand Canal, and there were maybe four or five of us. We were just sitting there. And it soon became dark, and there were these beautiful weeping willow trees, which are my favorite trees, along the canal on both sides. The moon was out.
4: Oh, wow.
3: And as we were sitting there and I was looking at the moon reflected in the water in the canal, I began thinking, maybe I'm in a Tang Dynasty poem or something.
4: Wow.
3: And then all of a sudden, walking along the path that was, a young man comes along and starts playing the tinta. And
4: the flute.
3: And then miraculously, on the other side of the canal, someone else was walking in the opposite direction, and he had a flute. Mm-hmm. And the two of them began to play with each other.
4: Wow.
3: And I really thought I was in a Tang Dynasty poem. And it was just such an emotional beautiful scene for me, that that's when

0: People say, what's your favorite place? I say, the slopes of the Grand Canal in Yangzhou.
1: 1976.
0: 1976.
1: Thank you. Thank you so much.
0: You're welcome.
2: Beyond the headlines, this is World Insight.
3: This year's May Day holiday has sparked a surge in travel across China. Cross-regional trips are expected to exceed 1.5%, an average of more than 300 million journeys a day, up 4% from last year. International travel is also rebounding, with over a million flight bookings and daily border crossings projected to peak at 2.25 million. China remains a vital partner for businesses worldwide. In the telecom sector, few understand this better than Vivek Badrinath, Director General and Board Member of GSMA.
4: The world has been changing constantly and dramatically. So how would you be able to make sure the standard still works, the system still works, the ecosystem still works in a very fragmented world now?
5: I think our industry has developed into being the, call it the nervous system,
4: yes,
5: of the globalized economy.
4: It's no exaggeration.
5: It is underneath everything. It connects all the pieces across the world. The world is fragmenting. So from a nervous system, maybe we will have to become bridges between islands. That's the image I use. But we will still need things to work. And I think the whole industry recognizes, and certainly our members from all over the world, recognize that what has brought us from a standard 40 years ago, which was the 2G standard developed by, I would say, European telephone administrations, to the scope of 5G, the 7 billion connections, it's three things. Global standards, and that means that the standard setting process, in particular in 3GPP, the place where all the technology standards for radio are getting designed, has to remain global. And then it's global scale, because we wouldn't be where we are if more than a billion Chinese and about a billion Indians were not using mobile phones, because that's what helps to build the scale for the supply chain, for the unit costs, for the terminals to cost less, for the equipments to be sold at big scale, and hence the unit price coming down. So global standards, global scale, and then the third thing, global innovation. Because this standard was used everywhere in the world. And if you look today at China, it's being used to develop advanced 5G and AI industrial applications. It's also used in other regions to do mobile money or to do entertainment. And it's used everywhere. And all these ideas come from all over the world. And it's important that the best ideas win in the standard so that everybody can benefit.
4: We are seeing a lot of difficulties, for example, on the ethics and the governance of AI. We've seen over the past few years several AI summits on that. Different organizations, including the UN, established a panel of experts, so to speak. But there has never been much real alignment. So how are we going to see your alignment today? It's not just calling for action, but real actions.
5: I think our strength is our platforms. We have these events. Mobile World Congress, MWC Barcelona has the ministerial program, for instance, where AI was a big subject, where you can spread and discuss and collectively decide on themes. And I think this ability for people to meet, it's not about signing papers. It's about agreeing on principles. And that's where we come in place. And we're seeing this momentum very strong on AI. The AI community around governance, around ethics, around boundaries, around avoiding bias, around checking that you understand what you're doing with AI, yeah, that community is extremely strong with us.
4: Excellent. Another thing I would love to tap into your expertise is about the convergence, from a satellite to mobile convergence. Could this layer of innovation help us to once again work some of the latest trends?
5: I think it's an exciting set of technologies. And satellite, the fact that you're able now to communicate direct to device, because they've put the satellites in lower

0: orbit makes it very efficient. And our customers want it. So as a complementary technology to terrestrial, it's excellent. It is opening up a new way of doing telecoms at a consumer level. Because until now, satellite was more for business or also for a few people who had it in remote areas. I think it's important that the rules are the same, same service, same rules, that the spectrum is well managed so that there's no interference, and that and then you will see that more and more operators will partner with satellite providers to provide that service when you're outside coverage,
1: yeah.
0: When you're in a remote area, or when there is a catastrophe and the network is down, you can still communicate using satellite. So I think it's a very promising complementary technology.
2: For the next 5 years, China is going to tremendous investment into innovation, science and technology. How are you, GSMA, watching these latest trends in policies? What does that mean for your platform?
0: I think for us, it's a real opportunity to engage and to demonstrate that this is bringing, I would say, innovation that will, and China will want to export it as well. So looking at these technologies, understanding the benefits that these digital technologies in particular, because that's our space, brings to society is a way for us to mobilize the rest of the regions to ensure a more stronger global development at the same time. Our team here is very focused. Our colleagues in the Greater China region interact with many companies, the big ones, the big operators, but also technology providers, small and big, who are creating these new innovations. So I think that's, and it's by giving them a platform where they can show their strength that I think we do our best job.
2: How do you see as a platform, people, the best way for people to articulate the concept about competition and cooperation? After all, you have to embrace all of them.
0: I have on my board 23 of the largest operators in the world. They are competing to a certain extent against each other every day. But yet they know that together, for certain things, they are stronger. So for me, what the Premier said is perfectly natural. It is, there are a certain number of things that make us collectively stronger, mm-hmm. creating an ecosystem, making sure that we can trade with less friction, mm-hmm. and that's the example he gave of the robotics in Shenzhen.
1: Yes.
0: When you have many companies in the same area, which means that your supply chain becomes easier, that when you're missing something, you can find it quickly. Those are things that make everybody's business more efficient. And I think that's the logic that our members have embraced as an association as well.
2: And that is all the time we have for today. I'm Tian Wei on behalf of the team. Thanks for being with us.
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0: Some say Chinese is one of the most difficult languages in the world, and learning it is almost impossible.
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3: So I'm sort of tone deaf. I can't really hear them.
4: I think the cultural mindset is the biggest complication for
1: the grammar.
5: 知吃思吃都还难.
2: It's just complicated. So much.
0: Only because you're not learning it in the right way. Why not try Takeaway Chinese, where you can take some Chinese away and experience progress day by day. Takeaway Chinese, we will promise you a difference.
6: 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This is Dialogue.
7: Hello and welcome to Dialogue. Chinese Foreign Minister Wang Yi has held talks with visiting Iranian Foreign Minister Abbas Araghchi in Beijing. The meeting came one day after U.S. suspended its efforts to guide ships through the Strait of Hormuz. So what can China's diplomacy achieve at this moment? Is Washington moving toward a deal with Tehran or simply changing tactics after military operations have paused? And can the region achieve a more durable peace? Joining me now are Professor Chen Hong, Executive Director of Center for Studies of the Indian Ocean Region at East China Normal University, and Peter Kuznick, Professor of History from American University. So Peter, I will start with you. So Foreign Minister Wang Yi met Iranian Foreign Minister Araghchi right now. What about the timing? What do you make of the timing, and what is the purpose of the visit here?
8: The Iranians are on the offensive really right now. It's a strange development. The United States and Israel started this war in late February and didn't seem to have a real plan. They thought the Iranians would crumble the way Venezuela seemed to crumble when the U.S. kidnapped the Maduros. They expected just putting the troops in the region would force Iran to capitulate to U.S. demands. But Iran is an ancient civilization and a proud civilization. It's also been preparing for this conflict for more than 20 years. They buried much of their material underground. It was not only hidden, but it was reinforced. And so they have major capabilities, not only to inflict damage on the U.S. bases in the region, but on the U.S.'s Gulf partners. And they did so. And the U.S. has been on the defensive ever since. Even though the U.S. claims to have destroyed Iran's military, sunk its navy, you know, won the war, Iran holds most of the cards and is in the driver's seat. So this is more of Iran's, you know, diplomacy through the region to build support. China and Russia have offered a lot of verbal support, but not that much material support. And I think Iran at this point is looking for more material support, as the U.S. desperately wants to get out of this war that it started itself. You know, based on lies, based on breaking international law, no moral basis for this. And the important thing is that Netanyahu's been trying to find an American president willing to go to war with Iran for more than three decades. But no previous American president was stupid enough and ignorant enough and reckless enough to do it until Trump. And now Trump wants a way out because it's so unpopular in the United States. Barely a quarter of the American people support this war, think it strengthens the United States, and Trump and his party's prospects in the upcoming midterm elections look more and more dismal by the day. Trump knows that, and he's under a lot of pressure to end this. So despite the fact that Iran is attacking American ships, Trump is not responding. He really wants to get out of this at this point.
7: Well, Professor Chen Hong, you know, see as a role being played by China, you know, there are reports of saying that, you know, Beijing has been active behind the scenes, you know, promoting peace and stability and urging related parties to reach an agreement, you know, to end this conflict as soon as possible.
9: Yeah, I think China's diplomacy here should be understood in several dimensions at the same time. It is certainly a crisis diplomacy because Beijing wants to prevent the Strait of Hormuz crisis from expanding into a wider Gulf War. It is also a matter of energy security because the Strait is one of the world's most important oil and gas arteries, and any prolonged disruption would immediately affect China, Asia, and also the global economy. But more fundamentally, China's approach reflects a broader effort to promote a more balanced and multipolar security order in the Middle East. So Wang Yi said that the current regional situation is at a critical juncture between war and peace, and he stressed that that a comprehensive cessation of hostilities brooks no delay, that restarting war is even more unacceptable, and that sticking to negotiations is especially important. These remarks are not diplomatic rhetoric. They directly point to the central contradiction of the crisis, which is whether the Middle East will again be dragged into war by military coercion or whether regional issues can return to the track of negotiation and political settlement. China's position is that the Gulf should not be controlled by external military pressure, you know, unilateral sanctions or great power manipulation. Wang Yi also emphasized that the Gulf and also Middle Eastern countries should hold their destiny in their own hands. That sentence, I think, captures China's broad view that Middle East security should be, you know, belonging to the region itself and not to external powers using the region as a chessboard.
7: Well, interesting there, of course, the regional countries, you know, about a security framework that's a long term beyond this crisis. Peter, at the same time, we do hear a couple of U.S. officials, Mark Rubio and also Besant, they talked about soliciting Chinese help in conveying message or urging Iran to reach a deal with the U.S. I mean, but at the same time, they are imposing sanctions on the Chinese entities for doing business with the Iranian side. What do you make of the U.S. You know, gesture and moves? They also talked about having UN, you know, to tell Iran to reach a deal with the U.S.
8: The U.S. is flailing, desperately trying to find a way out of this. And Trump contradicts himself by the day, by the hour, sometimes by the minute. And it looks at this point that the U.S. and Iran are at loggerheads, that the Iran's red lines and America's red lines conflict on every major issue. So there's going to need to be outside intervention in order to bring about some kind of resolution. The United States, Trump began with all these demands, and now he's reduced it to next to nothing. Now they want to open the strait. You know, Iran says it wants to stop the U.S. blockade and its own embargo of shipping, and it will then later negotiate on nuclear issues. Trump began with regime change, Iran's missile program, Iran's proxies, Iran's nuclear program, and now he's pretty much abandoned those because he can't get them because he doesn't have the strength to do that. So it's going to need an outside intervention on the part of China, hopefully, or Russia, to at least begin to get them back to the bargaining table. Iran doesn't feel any need to do so. Iran's perspective is that it's been negotiating in good faith, and twice in the middle of those negotiations, the U.S. and Israel went to war against it, started bombing Iranian facilities. So Iran is in no hurry to let the U.S. off the hook in this one. It knows it's got a chokehold on the Strait of Hormuz, and it knows it's got Trump in a very weak, almost desperate position right now. My fear is that a desperate Trump is capable of resorting to almost anything. And when Vance, who's the dove in this case, says that the U.S. still has tools in its toolkit it hasn't used, what is he referring to other than nuclear weapons? So that's why we do need a diplomatic off-ramp as quickly as possible. And if China can provide that, that would be fabulous. Mm-hmm. It would help China in terms of its global positioning and diplomacy, but it would also help the world and open up the strait, which China is very important to China economically.
7: Exactly. And, you know, Minister Wang Yi said during his meeting with his Iranian counterpart, is that the international community shares, quote, a common concern over restoring normal, safe passage through the strait. China hopes that the parties concerned will respond promptly to the strong calls of the international community. So Chen Hong, you know, China is speaking on behalf of the international community because the global economy is being undermined by the energy crisis. But here's the question, is Beijing speaking to both sides, Washington, Tehran, or simply Washington, just one party of this crisis, or Iranians?
9: Well, I think actually the United States actually started the war, and Wang Yi put it very correctly that the restoration of the normal and safe passage through the streets is definitely important, crucial to the restoring of the situation of the peace and stability in the region. So frankly speaking, I think actually Washington needs to bear in mind that actually it has the responsibility to restore peace and stability. I think actually now, frankly speaking, Washington's shift from military campaign to a maritime corridor is a forced strategic adjustment. The United States is discovering that force may open a crisis, but it cannot easily control its political and economic consequences. So if Washington truly wants stability in the Gulf, which of course, as Wang Yi put it, it is actually also the common concern of the international community, I think the United States should move beyond coercion and return to serious diplomacy, as China has been doing.
7: Back to the right track. Well, let's shift our focus to Japan. Japanese Prime Minister Sanae Takaichi's recent visit to Vietnam and Australia, alongside her defense minister's push into Indonesia and the Philippines, are being packaged as support for a free and open Indo-Pacific. But many see something very different: clear acceleration of Japan's remilitarization and strategic expansion. Under Takaichi, Japan is not just strengthening economic ties, it is actively building security networks, expanding arms sales, and aligning ever more closely with the US-led bloc politics. From critical minerals deals with Australia to defense agreements with a couple of regional countries, Tokyo is steadily pushing its military footprint beyond its borders. This is a dangerous shift. It breaks further away from Japan's post-war pacifist commitments and risks reopening historical wounds that have never fully healed in the region. More importantly, it injects confrontation into what should be a cooperative regional framework. At a time when Asia needs stability and development, Japan appears to be choosing division and deterrence, acting less as a stabilizer and more as a force multiplier for geopolitical rivalry. So what is behind the so-called free and open Indo-Pacific narrative? What will Japan's rising new militarism likely bring to the Asia-Pacific region? To discuss this, we are joined by Mahmoud Ali, Distinguished Research Fellow with Global Governance Institution, and KJ Noel, journalist, writer, and educator. Welcome to the show. So Ali, I will start with you. You know, Japan's free and open Indo-Pacific vision was first advanced by their former Prime Minister Shinzo Abe about 10 years ago as a core regional strategy for expanding Japan's diplomatic, economic, and security role across this region. But during her recent tour, Takaichi presented an updated version of that vision in Vietnam, putting a new emphasis on supply chain resilience, energy security, critical minerals, technology, and security cooperation, before carrying the same message to Australia. So how should we understand Takaichi's efforts here to update this free and open Indo-Pacific vision? Is this mainly a framework for regional cooperation, as Tokyo claims, or is it increasingly becoming a strategic tool to align regional partner against China here?
10: If we look back at Abe Shinzo's prime ministership, we know that he went to India in 2007 and proclaimed the Indo-Pacific concept, whereby he united the domain, the spaces of the Indian Ocean and the Pacific Ocean, brought India into the coalition against China. And this was then accepted and formalized by the United States. And then Kishida Fumio, his successor as prime minister, really worked on the free and open Indo-Pacific concept. And by free, they really mean free of Chinese influence. This is what they don't say, but this is what they mean. And if you look at all the documentation that's come out of the quadrilateral security dialogue, which is actually the front end of the free and open Indo-Pacific formulation, the Quad unites United States, Japan, India, and Australia as a maritime coalition to constrain China from outside the first island chain block, so that it cannot get outside, either sort of allegorically in terms of its influence or in militarily, so that its naval forces cannot move outside. So that has been developed over time, over the last, I'll say, 12, 15 years now. And what we have after Fumio Kishida reinforced this formulation as a political and practical military formulation to contain China, his successor, the young lady who is the prime minister now, has really taken it one step further. What Sanae Takaichi's predecessors could not do, which is to remove Article 9 from the Japanese constitution, I think she's going to get it now. and she's already started signing contracts for selling frigates to Australia, for example, and arms elsewhere. So I think Japan today is a very different Japan from what we have seen over the last 30, 40, 50 years.
7: Very different Japan indeed. KJ, if you look at some of the pictures, including the one posted by the Japanese Prime Minister's office about Takeuchi kneeling to the Australian Memorial Hall, that was, you know, on one hand, you can say it is good. You know that Japanese leader, they are able to apologize, to kneel to the victims during the Second World War. At the same time, you know, you do feel this. And this is, let's say, people sometimes feel, you want to condemn because there's a lack of such an apology to the biggest victims in China, in Korea, in Asian countries. What do you make of this?
11: Well, I think there's a very much a theatrical dimension to it. But as people have rightfully pointed out, where is the apology to Korea? Where is the apology to China? Where is the apology to the Philippines? Where is the apology to all the countries that Japan colonized and brutalized during its colonial period, which extended over decades, you know, really starting in the 1890s. So I think there's a real kind of hypocritical dimension to it. I think it's hard not to see the kind of racial dimensions of this as well. And I think the other thing that's very, very important for us to understand is, just as my colleague has said, the free and open Indo-Pacific simply does not mean free of Chinese or Chinese influence, but it means an Indo-Pacific which is open to U.S. power projection and Japanese militarism. That is the core concept here. And we also have to understand that Japan is simply a module inside the larger U.S. agenda of taking the war to China, essentially taking down China. And Japan is simply a module of this, of which the Quad functions as the base plate for the three minilateral alliances. That is JAFA's Japan-Korea-US alliance, JAFA's Japan-Philippines-US alliance, AUKUS Australia-US alliance. And they function as the right, left, and center tackles against China.
7: Well, Peter, in an address at Hanoi University in Vietnam, Takeuchi said, I'm quote here, I'm renewing my determination to fulfill Japan's responsibilities and to play an even more proactive role than ever before in building an international order based on freedom, openness, diversity, inclusiveness, and the rule of law. It sounds very good, you know, all positive. But here is the question, you know, based on the rule of law, I think the first question she should have talked about is the U.S. violation of international law in attacking Iran, a sovereign nation, right?
8: Of course, but not just Iran, also Venezuela, also threatening Greenland, Canada, Colombia, Panama, Nigeria, threatening war against the entire world. As Pete Hegseth, the Secretary of Defense, said, we negotiate with bombs. Trump says an entire civilization will be eliminated in 24 hours. I mean, this is craziness. Stephen Miller, might makes right. It's the law of the jungle. You know, but it's so ironic to me as a historian to see what the World War II being reversed. We see the rise of Japan in Asia now, remilitarizing Asia. We see the rise of Germany, remilitarizing Europe, taking the lead. The two countries that were vanquished by our alliances, US, Russia, China, even Britain in World War II, are now the leading hawks and militarists and trying to increase military spending and making all kinds of military threats at this point to destabilize the world order. It's not only ironic, it's also very, very dangerous because we know the history of these countries not that long ago. And to see this happening now, and the world not reacting to it, and some people cheering this on is I think, a very, very dangerous trend that we're seeing, and we need to stop it. It needs to be reversed. We need to find peaceful diplomatic ways to resolve these tensions, not the U.S. and Israel bombing Iran or other countries or kidnapping leaders, but we need to find a diplomatic off-ramp to all these tensions and disagreements.
7: Well, let's be specific a little bit. Professor Chen Hong, I know you are an expert on Australian studies. You have argued that real danger in terms of Japan-Australia relationship is not in the normal bilateral relationship or cooperation, but the growing militarization of their bilateral ties. Tell us more in that.
9: Danger I have warned about is not a normal Japan-Australia cooperation. Countries have every right to cooperate with each other on trade, energy, you know, education, technology, climate change, even certain forms of defense dialogue. The real danger lies in the militarization of bilateral ties. Once economic security is tied to military planning, you know, once critical minerals are placed inside alliance strategy, once you know, industrial cooperation becomes part of a broader anti-China defense network, the nature of the relationship changes. We are already seeing this danger emerging. You know, the language of quasi-allies, as Takaichi has been, you know, putting, you know, during her trips to the two countries. The warship deal with Australia, the strengthening of the Quad, and also the attempt to connect supply chains with security strategy all show that Japan-Australia relations are moving beyond normal partnership into quasi-alliance politics. This is particularly sensitive because both Japan and Australia are closely tied to the United States, and their cooperation increasingly fits into a broader U.S.-led military architecture in the Asia-Pacific. So if Japan-Australia security cooperation start to reshape naval deployment, arms production, and military planning in the region, then it will inevitably affect their regional military balance. This is where the real danger emerges. It may encourage block confrontation, increase mutual suspicion, and make the Asia-Pacific security environment more unstable.
7: The security environment, of course. Professor Ali, you know, we know that, well, Trump's attention is in the Western Hemisphere, you know, Venezuela, Cuba, or in the Middle East, Iran, kind of like sparing Asia, Pacific, or our region, can, you know, leave us some security here. But then we have Japan, of course, a new Japan, a different Japan. We know they talk about the Indo-Pacific. Such a framework has long been associated with U.S. strategy in the region. But Takeuchi, the Japanese Prime Minister, now appears eager to make Japan a more active architect of that order. So is Tokyo trying to step into a larger leadership role, especially at a time when U.S. commitments in the region appears less certain?
10: If I can add a slight bit of contextual background, if you like.
7: Please.
10: We are experiencing what I have called systemic transitional fluidity. Since 1919, when the United States became a preeminent power by sort of acclamation at the end of the First World War, but especially since the collapse of the Soviet Union, we have had a unipolar United States primacy-dominated system. And now for the last decade or so, that system has eroded rapidly because relative power in the hands of other powers have increased dramatically. And as a result, relative power of the systemic primate, i.e. United States, has declined significantly. And the effort is to regain its position with the help of allies and partners like Japan. But in the process, the United States is not only taking many steps which are counterproductive, but is also weakening itself, and Iran is just the latest example of it. And Japan, I think, perhaps is a little anxious about the protection or level and quality of protection it has counted on from the United States since 1945 and can no longer feel confident of receiving that sort of protection from the United States. Therefore, there is now conversation within Japan that if necessary, Japan has the technology and the material and the skill to develop nuclear weapons. This is for deterrence, not for offensive purposes at all. But nonetheless, I think in addition to the conservative right-wing nationalist faction within the LDP driving Japanese policy, there is also anxiety and nervousness about what will happen to the world system when the systemic primate, the United States, is no longer able to extend extended deterrence to protect countries like Japan, and they have to fill the space, the void that has been left open, they think, by a United States that's falling back gradually.
7: Well, Kiche, you know, the Japanese government, of course, we know is speeding up, say, militarization or military build-up, to say the least, lifting restrictions on export of lethal weapons, you know, record budgets for military spending, and also expanding military works with other countries, you know, new deployment of offensive weapons, etc. They are also talking about basically revising the pacifist constitution. You know, for decades over there, Japan enjoyed this image of being peaceful. And now they are going to have a new image. And what does it really want here?
11: Well, you know, Japan's peace constitution was imposed by the United States, and it's very clear that the U.S. wants to use Japan as a military proxy. For example, very recently, the chairman of the Senate Armed Services Committee stated openly that China is the leader of an axis of aggressors, and that the Indo-Pacific is the defining strategic theater of the 21st century. That was Admiral Paparo. And so you can see that there's this continual escalation against China. And inside this context, the US wants Japan to be used as a military proxy, so it will change its quote-unquote peace constitution. Remember

0: December, Japan's peace constitution was imposed by the United States. If the U.S. wants it to change, it will change it. What is given can also be taken away. So I believe the die is cast for remilitarization and for the subversion of the quote-unquote peace constitution, unless there's massive global and domestic opposition. We already see significant domestic opposition, but unfortunately, the historical revisionism means that there is not sufficient opposition on a global level, which I believe is critical.
1: Well, also we have seen the constant interpretation, of the constitution. Such a process has been hollowing out the Article 9, the critical article, to make sure the country will remain peaceful. Very unfortunate development. Well, on that, we are coming to the end for today's show. Many thanks to our guests.

0: From north to south, east to west, people in China are chasing their dreams and leaving their mark. Want to know how they beat the odds and made a difference? Footprints brings you the true life stories of their journeys.
1: Ever wondered what's actually going on in Africa through the perspective of an African? How are things really going between China and Africa? What's the narrative of this relationship? Well, get a perspective with China-Africa Talk. 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